0: perspective, the most surprising figure in the story, the one that seems to turn everything, is not the whale at all, it's a worm. In fact, I've called this sermon Worm Theology. That may sound strange to you, but by the time we reach the end of chapter 4, you'll see what I'm talking about. Jonah chapter 4 is one of the most unusual endings of all of Scripture. If we were writing the story of Jonah, we would have probably quit at the end of chapter 3, the story of the great revival. That feels like the natural conclusion. But God doesn't stop there. No, God has more for us to learn. He gives us one more chapter, and before we're finished, we will see why that chapter matters so much. Throughout this book, one theme keeps surfacing, and that is that God is trying to get Jonah straightened out. He's working on Jonah. He used sailors to confront him in chapter 2. He sent a great fish to preserve and humble him in chapter 3. He moved an entire city to impress him and expose his heart. And now in chapter 4, God is still working on Jonah. This book is about a prophet and his God, and God is determined to bring Jonah into alignment with his heart. As I've told you before, one of the greatest verses in the Bible, as far as I'm concerned, is that verse in Jonah that says, "And the word of the Lord came unto Jonah the second time." First time didn't go so well. Second time's going better. Chapter 1, Jonah ran from God. In chapter 2, he ran to God. In chapter 3, he ran for God. And now in chapter 4, he's going to run into God. We notice, first of all, the passion of Jonah in the first verse of chapter 4. It says, "But it displeased Jonah exceedingly, and he became angry." What was Jonah so upset about? He was upset because the city of Nineveh had repented from the greatest to the least, even including the animals, according to the text. There had been a massive revival led by Jonah, and he was upset about it. I can't imagine that. In his heart, if he'd been right, he would have been doing all he could to set up ways to move through the city and disciple all the new believers. He would have been like Barnabas in the New Testament. When God blessed his work, he summoned Paul to help him. He should have been running around calling all the other prophets that he knew, saying, "Hey, come on over here and help me get this thing going, because a lot of people are coming to God in Nineveh and we need help to help them get started right." But instead, Jonah was displeased and he was very angry. And the word anger in the Hebrew language is a word which means to boil or to burn. In other words, Jonah was hot. One commentator said Jonah's problem was that he had been concerned about his own reputation, because he'd been walking up and down through the city saying, "In 40 days, God's going to destroy this city." And now that that wasn't going to happen, what would they think of Jonah? Or maybe someone said he was more concerned about God's reputation. He was looking out for God. How many of you know we don't have to look out for God? But he was looking out for God. You know, God's reputation is on the line. He said he would destroy the city, and now he's not going to do it. I mean, here's the greatest revival in history, and Jonah is angry instead of rejoicing for what God has done. He's focused on what did not happen rather than celebrating mercy. He is troubled by it. He reminds me of the story of the prodigal son in the New Testament. In the first part in Luke 15, the prodigal demands his inheritance and he's going to the far country. This is what Jonah did when he ran away from God at the beginning. He went to the far country. He went to Tarshish. But here in chapter 4, Jonah was more like the elder brother. The elder brother heard the music and the dancing for the one who had returned, and he was filled with anger. And the Bible says he was angry and would not go in. He didn't go to the party. Jonah was like that. God sent this incredible revival, and Jonah wanted nothing to do with it. So after the passion of Jonah, we see his prayer. In the first verse was his passion, verses 2 and 3, Jonah's prayer. So he prayed to the Lord, and he said, "Lord, was not this what I said when I was still in my country? Therefore I fled previously to Tarshish. For I knew that you are a gracious and merciful God, slow to anger and abundant in loving kindness, one who relents from doing harm. Therefore now, O Lord, please take my life from me, for it is better for me to die than to live." In verses 2 and 3, we see the prayer of Jonah. This is the second prayer of Jonah recorded in this book. The first one took place while he was in the belly of the whale. That was a little more intense than this one. That was a prayer of confession and repentance. But now Jonah is praying again, and this time this self-righteous anger leads him to one of the most unusual prayers you will find in all the Bible. His prayer is both a confession and a complaint. First of all, the good part of his prayer, Jonah confesses what he knows about God. He said, "Lord, was this not what I knew when I was still in my country? I knew that you were a gracious and merciful God, that you were slow to anger and abundant in loving kindness, one who relents from doing harm." Jonah's problem wasn't what he didn't know about God. His problem was what he did know about God. In the first part of his prayer, Jonah explains why he was unwilling to go to Nineveh. His confession is centered on what he knew about God. He said, "God, you're gracious, merciful, slow to anger, abundant in loving kindness, and one who relents from doing harm." Did you know that this description, exactly like that, appears 7 other times in the Old Testament? Everywhere else it is used as a source of comfort or hope for God's people. Here, Jonah used it as a source of frustration. From personal experience, Jonah knew that if the wicked people of Nineveh changed their attitude toward God, he would forgive them. And that is what made him angry. He did not want Nineveh to respond. He did not want them to be spared. He wanted them to be judged. He did not like the people of Nineveh. He thought their time to get what was coming to them was here. His problem was not what he did know about God. His problem was what he did know about God. He knew God was gracious, merciful, and compassionate, and that was exactly what troubled him. I have to point out, Jonah was happy about when God's compassion worked for him. He just didn't want it to work for Nineveh. You say, that's terrible, but think about this. You're driving down the highway, and on this particular day, you are speeding. You look in your mirror, and you see a police officer coming, and you glance at your speedometer, and you realize you are guilty. But the officer passes you and pulls over the driver who's in front of you, who's also speeding. And you are happy. You are glad. Jonah was glad when God passed over him. He was not glad when God passed over Nineveh. That was his confession, and he knew that to be true about God. Notice his complaint. His complaint was, "Therefore, O Lord, please take my life from me, for it is better for me to die than to live." Students of human behavior have often noted a connection between hatred for others and pity for yourself. Jonah's complaining prayer sounds very much like the prayer of Elijah under the juniper tree. Do you remember that story? Elijah had delivered God's message and carried out his command, but he felt like a failure. Queen Jezebel had threatened his life, and he became discouraged, and he ran into the wilderness and found a juniper tree, and he sat down and began to pout. And 1 Kings 19:4 says, he prayed that he might die and said, "It is enough, Lord, take my life, for I am no better than my father's." The interesting difference between Elijah and Jonah is this. Elijah wanted to die because he thought he was a failure. Jonah wanted to die because he knew he was a success. If you look carefully at Jonah's complaint, you will see the core of his problem. Right in the text it says, "It is better for me." Oh, Jonah's problem was spiritual myopia. All he could see was what was better for himself. Everything else was measured by how it affected him. He did not have the heart of God for others because he was consumed with himself. And when you look around today, it's not hard to see a bit of that same spirit. It's made its way into the church. Stay around long enough and you will hear someone say, "I'm not going to do that because my needs aren't being met." Huh. That kind of thinking is self-focused, and it often leaves your needs unmet because God's way is different. As you care for others, he takes care of you. If you want a friend, you got to be a friend. If you need encouragement, you got to encourage someone else. If you want to be valued, take time to value others. When you focus on others, you'll often find that your own needs are met along the way. But Jonah didn't understand that. He only saw what was best for Jonah, and now he's sitting there overwhelmed with self-pity asking God to take his life. We come to the fourth verse and the probing of Jonah. By all standards, God was going to put Jonah to death right there. I mean, he deserved it. He deserved to die. God had pursued him, corrected him, used him, and now Jonah stood in open defiance of God. Have you ever thought about what would you do with Jonah if you were God? We probably wouldn't have anywhere near the patience God had. If God had dealt with him strictly in justice, Jonah would have been finished. But instead, in kindness and patience, God reached out to him. And I love what God does. He teaches us a lot about how to deal with people. He doesn't accuse him. He asks him a question. Let me just say, that's a good way to interact with people when you're in a point of contention. Questions are better than accusations. Here's what God said. Jonah, is it right for you to be angry? Question makes a man examine his own heart. But you know what happened? Jonah didn't even answer him. You can look far and wide. He was so angry with God, he didn't even respond. Instead of repenting, he sank deeper into self-pity and he went out to find a place to pout. So we go from the probing of Jonah to the protest of Jonah in verse 5. So Jonah went out of the city and he sat on the east side of the city. There he made himself a shelter and he sat under in the shade till he might see what would become of the city. Now, folks, this is really interesting. It is obvious from the text that Jonah was still hoping God might destroy Nineveh. God sent a revival, and Jonah's going out to watch and see if God doesn't come through and wipe them out, because he went up and down the city saying everything about God destroying the city. If God was going to do it, Jonah wanted to have a good place to watch, so he got himself a good seat. He went to the east side of the city, found a vantage point, settled in to see what would happen. Two expressions in this verse reveal his heart. First of all, the Bible says he went out. He left the presence of God. He walked away from the revival. He turned his back on what God was doing. All around him, people were repenting, crying out to God, seeking forgiveness. Everywhere Jonah looked, he could see the evidence of God's mercy and grace, and he could not stand it, and he did not want to be a part of it. You say, how could Jonah be like that? And yet, we've all seen it. When God begins to woo, and when lives are changed and people are saved, or there's something going on in your high school that's amazing, a lot of people stand back and they criticize and they'll say stuff like, that's way too emotional for me. Or people are being pressured, or that's not real. And to be sure, not everything that looks like a revival is actually a revival, but Scripture calls us to be discerning. But sometimes that discernment can turn into a critical and cynical spirit where we question everything and we trust nothing, and before long we find ourselves like Jonah. We miss out on what God is doing. So he went out, but the Scripture says he sat down. He chose a place east of the city. He built a little shelter to protect himself from the sun, and he sat there with a defiant spirit. You can almost hear him saying, all right, God, I'm here, now do it. You said you would destroy this city. I told them you would. Now bring it down. I'm not leaving until you do. That was Jonah, sitting outside the city waiting for judgment when God had chosen to show mercy. Jonah just couldn't stand it. He hated the Ninevites so much. Verses 6 through 8 of the fourth chapter show us Jonah's preservation. God is now going to start to work on Jonah again, one-on-one. And let me suggest to you men and women that when God works on you, he's got an incredible inventory of stuff he can use to work on you. I mean, he is in control of the whole universe. And it's amazing what God is going to do to work on Jonah. It's an amazing story. And the Lord prepared a plant and made it come up over Jonah that it might be shade for his head to deliver him from his misery. So Jonah was very grateful for the plant. This is the second time God has prepared something for Jonah. Back in the first chapter, the Bible says he prepared a great fish for Jonah. Now he's preparing a plant for Jonah. He's got a couple more things to prepare later on. Most people believe this was a fast-growing vine like a castor oil plant with large leaves that provided shade. And the plant grew quickly because God prepared it. And when it spread its leaves over Jonah and gave him relief from the heat, the Bible says Jonah was very grateful. The King James Version says he was exceedingly glad. Isn't that interesting? The first time in the whole book that Jonah is happy. He was exceedingly angry in verse 1. He's exceedingly grateful in verse 6. And in verse 9, he's exceedingly angry again. He's mad, then he's glad, then he's mad again. He's a man driven by his emotions. And what made him happy? A plant. That raises a question. What makes you happy? Because what brings you joy often reveals the condition of your heart. Happiness comes in many forms. Sometimes it's a house, sometimes it's a car, sometimes it's a hobby, a possession, something we enjoy, and if we're not careful, we become attached to those things. But notice what happens next. The Lord gives and the Lord takes away. Blessed be the name of the Lord, right? But as morning dawned the next day, God prepared a worm, and it so damaged the plant that it withered. And it happened when the sun arose that God prepared a vehement east wind, and the sun beat on Jonah's head so that he grew faint. Then he wished death for himself, and he said, "It is better for me to die than to live." The Bible says that God prepared a worm. It attacked the plant, and it withered. The shade was gone. Then God prepared a scorching east wind, and the sun beat down on Jonah's head until he grew faint. God prepared the fish to redirect Jonah, but to correct Jonah's heart, he prepared three things: a plant, a worm, and a wind. And Jonah lost his shade. Now he's sitting in the heat, the wind blowing against him like a furnace, and the comfort God gave him has been taken away. And once again, Jonah is angry. And the text says he would rather die than live. We're not so different from Jonah. We get attached to the plants in our lives. And when those things begin to take the place of God, the Lord has a way of dealing with us. God prepares plants and God prepares worms. If we will not release those things to him, he knows how to remove them, not to harm us, but to teach us. Notice the pouting of Jonah in verse 9. Then God said to Jonah, "Is it right for you to be angry about the plant?" And Jonah said, "It is right for me to be angry even to death." Jonah was mad, then he was glad, and now he's mad again. But notice this, at least now he's talking to God, because last time he wouldn't even answer him. The last time he would not even answer God, and now he responds and he says he has the right to be angry even if it kills him. And this reminds us of Jonah's real problem from the beginning. Jonah knew a great deal about God, but he did not truly know God. He did not understand God's heart. Through all of his years of ministry, he had never grasped the depth of God's love and mercy. And the pity of Jonah in verses 10 and 11, now watch this. God used Jonah's experience with the plant to teach him a lesson. And I got to tell you something. If you don't believe God is wise and you don't believe God knows how to do what he does, just listen to this. But the Lord said to Jonah, "Jonah, you've had pity on the plant for which you have not labored, nor made it grow, which came up in a night and perished in a night. And should I not pity Nineveh, that great city in which are more than 120,000 persons who cannot discern between right hand and left, and much livestock?" Jonah had pity on something that had no soul, no life beyond a moment, yet he was angry that God would pity a city full of people. God reminds him that Nineveh was full of people, including many children who were too young to understand right from wrong, along with many animals. In other words, Jonah, you care about a plant. Should I not care about people? Should I not care about children? Should I not care about a city full of life? The contrast is overwhelming. The plant lasted a day. The souls of people are for eternity. The loss of a plant is nothing, but the loss of a city would be devastating. This was a defining moment for Jonah. God was exposing his heart. "Jonah, you had no compassion. You obeyed, but you did not care. You spoke my message, but you did not share my heart. As we bring this series to a close, I want to ask you just a few questions. But first, notice something. This book begins in an unusual way, and it ends the same way. The final verse is a question, and it is never answered. It just sort of hangs out there. It lingers so that every time you think about Jonah, you hear that question. Jonah, you had pity on a plant. Should I not have pity on a city? That question is meant for all of us. Here's my question. Number one, is comfort more important than compassion? God was asking Jonah, is your comfort more important than my compassion? Jonah was wrapped up in his shade. He was focused on his own comfort. He was ignoring God's heart for people. We enjoy the things that God gives us, and rightly so. He provides for us and cares for our needs. But when those things become so important that we no longer have time for God, something is wrong. When our lives are consumed with what we have, we lose sight of what matters. It's a simple test. If it all disappeared tomorrow, would you still want to serve God? This is not about how much you have. It's about whether what you have has you. You all remember Charles Billingsley. He used to be our minister of music in this church years ago. He's still one of my best friends and a good man. What you don't know probably is that after he left this church, he had a serious throat issue where he lost his voice. He couldn't talk, let alone sing. And singing was who he was. I'm going to get to the end of the story and tell you he's all right now and he's singing better than ever. But he told me one time that he was going to New York to have a surgery. A very famous surgeon was going to try to restore his vocal cords so that he could again sing. And he said the night before the surgery, he and God had a discussion. And he said, God said to me in so many words, Charles, if you never can sing again, will you still love me? If God were to take away from you everything that you love and your whole life is built around, would you still love God? It's a simple test. I hope you don't have to take that test, but it's a good question to ask yourself, how much do you love God? Jesus asked Peter, do you love me more than these? Question number two, is the material more important than the spiritual? There's a big misunderstanding about this. Most people think the material is the real life and the spiritual is sort of the not real life. But the opposite is true. The material is temporary. The spiritual is eternal. The spiritual is reality. If we are not careful, we will spend all our time building a life here and neglect the life that lasts forever. We can fill our schedules, chase more, still miss what matters most. One of the things that has saddened me over the years that I've been a pastor has been having guys that I know and really respect and love in the churches where I've been. They've been extremely successful, some of these people. We have some very, very successful people that come to this church and came to the church I pastored in Fort Wayne. And I've watched these guys do their thing and they're masterful at it. They're just incredibly gifted. But what's happened to some of them that breaks my heart is they become so gifted and so incredible in what they do in their secular life that God gets pushed to the periphery and pretty soon God gets left out altogether. It starts with, I can't come to church on Sunday. I work so hard during the week, I have to rest on Sunday. Oh, how easy that slips into our lives if we're not careful. We let the things grab hold of our attention and motivate us to get up in the morning. And little by little, if we're not careful, they begin to take over in our life until it squeezes everything else out. And if we're not careful, we forget we're squeezing out the spiritual to make room for the material. Third question, is the temporal more important than the eternal? The plant was temporary. Jonah was focused on the plant. It had a one-day lifespan, and it was gone. The people of Nineveh were eternal. God's heart was stirred for people, especially for those who were vulnerable and unaware. This is the heart of God. And we are called to live with eternity in view, to care for souls, to invest in lives, to see people the way God sees them. I've told you many times, there's only two things that are eternal. Only two things are going to survive the ultimate on this earth. One of them is the Word of God, and the other are the souls of men and women. Where are we putting our emphasis? I am blessed as a pastor to be able to get up every week and every day and realize most of my life is wrapped up in those two things. But all of us, including your pastor, we have to make choices that keep those things central in our lives, or they begin to move to the periphery and disappear. The message of Jonah is not just about obedience. It is about compassion. It is about aligning our hearts with God's heart. God is saying, I have a great heart for people. What about you? What about me? God needs to reinvigorate our hearts for his purpose. Our goal should be to go to heaven and take as many people with us as we can. When we have that compassion in our hearts, God can use us.
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4: Welcome to A History of the Christian Church, a program that provides glimpses into the history of Christianity and the Church. Today we will talk about Amanda Berry Smith. Amanda Berry was born a slave in Maryland in 1837. Her father made and sold brooms to purchase his family's freedom and moved them to Pennsylvania. Here their home served as a stop on the Underground Railroad. Even in freedom, the family members suffered considerable abuse. Largely self-educated with only 3 months of schooling, Amanda did manual labor of various kinds, especially laundry. She lived in poverty and suffered ill health. Twice married, neither time happily, Amanda had 5 children, 4 of whom died young. Amanda Berry Smith was tormented by fear with many good reasons. One day in church, she had a spiritual encounter with God and received power and joy from Him. She also was called to preach, in an era when women of any color were generally denied the pulpit. Depending on the power of God and answering His specific calls, Smith became a traveling evangelist to great effect. She preached not only in the United States, but also in England, Scotland, Ireland, and India. She even went to Liberia, where she visited schools and mission stations and also contracted malaria. Back in the United States, Smith founded an orphanage for African American girls. Smith continued her preaching ministry until her death in 1915. Join us again next week for another episode in the history of the Christian Church.
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7: But so many people get stuck in this area. They can spend their whole lives looking for a church that fits their preferences. That's not the point of church. That's a friendship group. Church is around the blood of Christ. It's God taught. And that's why we love people who are so different from us. Because what it says to the world is, these are Jesus' disciples, for there's no other reason why they love each other other than that God was teaching them to do so.
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0: Stay here on the mat while I get you some dry clothes. You know I don't want you tromping snow around the house, okay?
1: Yes, Mom.
0: Stay here.
1: I will.
0: I'll be right back.
1: Okay.
0: Stay away from the Christmas tree, or Santa will take all your presents back to the North Pole. Crazy snow. All we needed was another 6 inches of snow. I hate these Minnesota winters. First chance I get. Nikki! Nikki! What did you do to the... Nikki! Where are you? Nikki!
2: 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The beginning of Pacific Garden Mission goes back almost 150 years to 1877, when it opened as a place of shelter and help for Chicago's homeless. From that day to this, it has never closed, but has grown to serve greater numbers with expanded help, including meals, lodging, clothing, and even some medical and dental care, as well as counseling, all for free. Counselors deal especially with personal problems that often underlie the homeless condition. The thrust is toward a change of direction and a fresh start in life. A spiritual transformation, if you will, which is what this program celebrates. Now for broadcast around the earth, here is episode number 3950 in the series Unshackled, the program that makes you face yourself and think. She grew up in a troubled home at a time when nobody understood or even acknowledged the exact struggle her mother faced. Would it be her downfall or a doorway? Find out now in this true story of a woman we're calling Nikki, right now on Unshackled.
3: I was almost 3 years old the first time I died. I was trying to unplug the radios. I could plug in the Christmas lights. When the plug wouldn't come out, I used my teeth. Somehow, I knocked a potted plant and a large stereo speaker down. I'm not even sure which one landed on me. When Mom found me, I wasn't breathing. She threw me in the car and started off for the hospital. Halfway there, I woke up and started screaming.
4: Well, Miss Elson, it seems she's gonna be okay. Her breathing is normal and her blood pressure is where we'd like to see it.
0: Her face? Will that hole in her mouth heal?
4: It will, but I need you to take this plastic mold with you and have her keep it in her mouth while she sleeps. That'll keep her cheek from growing back together as it heals.
0: She's gonna love that.
4: It's either that, or she'll have a visible scar on her face.
3: Being only 2 years old, I didn't keep the appliance in my mouth, and the wound fused together the first night. I grew up in Minnesota, in Brainerd. When I was 4 and a half, my sister Rachel was born. I wasn't aware of my mom's struggles, though I did hear the word crazy a lot. When I was in first grade, Mom and Dad divorced, and my mom moved out. The next year, she moved out of the state, and it was just Dad, Rachel, and I.
5: Your mom's moved out of the state. I don't know where she went.
1: Can Rachel and I go visit her?
5: Are you listening? I don't even know where she is at this point.
1: I want Mommy.
5: Look, you two just play. I'm going in the garage for a while. I need some time alone.
1: Are you gonna smoke again, Daddy? Mrs. Patterson says it's bad for you.
5: Yeah, maybe your teacher can get through the day without smoking. I can't.
1: Are you okay, Dad? Your driving's kind of scaring me.
5: I'm fine. I just have a bit of a headache.
1: We don't need to go to church, Dad. I know you were up late last night.
5: If we don't show up, I'll never hear the end of it from your grandma and grandpa. And you don't need to be telling him how late I was up last night.
1: I like church.
5: Oh, yeah?
1: I like talking to God. Sometimes when I talk to him, I just start making noises. I can't help it.
5: You don't need to be telling them about that either.
3: Dad was drinking more and more since he and Mom divorced. He was even taking some drugs, smoking dope, and using meth. Before too long, things were getting worse, especially when he would try to detox himself.
1: Nikki, are you making us dinner again?
6: Dad ain't here. I kind of have to.
1: Can we have honey sandwiches again?
6: Yeah, the bread don't look bad. We need to have Dad get us some new bread after this, though.
1: Okay.
6: Oh, no.
1: What's wrong?
6: There's only enough honey for one sandwich. You want to split a mayonnaise sandwich, too?
1: Do I like them?
6: Not really much of a choice.
1: Oh, okay.
3: Rachel and I did all our own laundry and kept the house in decent shape. Dad was out a lot, and when he was home, we spent a lot of time arguing. Almost every weekend, we had his friends over for parties. As Rachel and I got a few years older, we got to be bartenders.
2: I like the way you mix your drinks, little girl. You make them strong. Is that your tip jar?
1: Yes, sir.
2: Okay, hang on. I think I have a 10 here somewhere.
1: I'm saving up for some new sneakers. Oops, I filled it too high.
2: No, I don't mind.
1: I'll just take a sip out of the glass.
2: Atta girl. Oh, look. I found a 20.
1: Wow, thank you.
2: You get yourself those shoes, little girl.
3: We were either alone or surrounded by drunks and dopers. They were just a regular fixture in our lives. I learned at an early age to step over their passed out bodies in our home.
1: When is Dad coming home?
6: I hope he never comes home.
1: Why is Dad so mean, Nikki?
6: Sometimes I get so angry. Does Dad ever touch you?
1: He grabs my arm sometimes. See this bruise?
6: Yeah. But does he touch you any other ways, Rachel?
1: No, he just yells a lot.
6: I wish he just yelled at me.
3: There were all kinds of abuse in that house. Mental, physical, and spiritual. Dad was high, or drunk, or just angry. I tried as hard as I could to keep Rachel from being alone with him. I loved her a lot, but I also resented her, as I didn't think Dad abused her like he did me. And every now and then, I took it out on her. It was like I blacked out, and while I was out of my head, I just beat her up. When I was in the fourth grade, my dad called us into the living room.
5: I got a letter from your mother.
1: From Mom?
6: What does she say?
5: Not much. She lives in Ohio and she got married again. Oh, and you have a baby sister. Now, leave me alone. I got things to do.
1: I don't even remember Mom. Dad says she gave you that scar on your face.
6: Mom didn't do that. I almost wish she did.
1: Why are you mad, Nikki?
6: Mom left us and has a whole new family. You don't understand because Dad doesn't mess with you like he does me. I can't wait to get out of here. Tell you what, and you better not tell anybody this.
1: I won't.
6: I promise myself I'm going to be pregnant by the time I'm 17. That's how I'm getting out of here. And I promise, in front of God, when I'm pregnant, I'm going to quit drinking and doing drugs.
1: I don't want you to leave me alone, Nikki.
3: I truly couldn't wait to get away from my dad, but I didn't want to leave Rachel with him. Then, on the last day of fifth grade, Dad told Rachel and me that we were going to spend the summer with our mother in Ohio. We were so happy, and to ours and Dad's surprise, it went really well. We played with our baby sister, Ruthie, and Mom seemed to be doing great. We couldn't understand why Dad was so bitter with her. When we went back the next summer, we found out what he was talking about.
6: Mom? Mama? Can you even hear us?
1: Mommy? Talk to us, Mommy. What's wrong with her, Nikki? What's she staring at?
6: I don't know, Rachel.
3: Mom just sat and stared into space, talking to people that weren't there. Rachel and I took care of little Ruthie. She even slept in bed with me while Rachel had her own bed in our room. Rachel and I spent some time with our Aunt Jana, who lived nearby. She told us that Mom was off her meds, which is why she sometimes looked like a zombie. We liked Aunt Jana okay, but she liked to talk about death and spiritualism. She even did palm readings on us, which was kind of weird. Soon after that, I started seeing weird stuff, dark cloud-like images with horrible faces.
6: Rachel, is that you? Rachel! Stop it! You're gonna wake Ruthie up! I can't believe she's still asleep. Rachel? What's going on? Rachel, wake up!
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3: Rachel and Ruthie slept through the whole experience. It was a good thing, too. I was scared to death. While the bed was shaking, I saw a dark figure standing over my bed. The next morning, I said something to my mom about it, and she told me she'd heard it, but had no idea where it was coming from. That's when I started getting interested in spiritualism and other wacky stuff. I spent the next school year learning what I could before I went to visit my mom in Ohio again. Once we got there, our mom took us to visit our Aunt Jana, who had moved two states away.
7: Your mom isn't doing so well. Nikki, you need to get her and your sisters back to Ohio.
1: What's wrong with her?
7: Well, you probably know she isn't right in the head.
1: Sometimes she's fine.
7: Nikki, your mom is a paranoid schizophrenic.
1: What do you mean?
7: In your mom's case, it means she can't always tell what's real and what isn't. She hears voices talk to her and tell her to do things. Are you okay? You look mad.
1: She's been like this for a long time. Why didn't anyone say something? All I ever heard was that she was crazy.
7: It's not nice to talk about, Nikki.
1: Yeah? It's even not nicer to not talk about.
3: As surprised as I was to find out about my mom, I was more surprised that I had to get us back to Ohio. As if everything was all right and I knew how to do it. I wasn't even old enough to drive yet. The trip started okay, but somewhere along the way, Mom switched off.
1: Mom, what is the matter with you? You've been driving around the gas station for 4 hours now. We need something to eat. Mom! Mom, snap out of it!
8: What's the matter with Mom?
1: It's gonna be okay, Rachel. Just take care of Ruthie.
8: But what's wrong?
1: God, why don't you help us? You can see she ain't right.
8: Who are you talking to, Nikki?
1: I'm talking to God. But he ain't listening.
9: Wow, Nikki, that's scary. What happened?
1: It was really weird stuff. After I started yelling at God, I looked in this coin purse that was sitting on the seat. I looked in the thing 100 times, and there was never anything in it.
9: Yeah?
1: But when I felt like God was telling me to look again, there was a $10 bill in it.
9: For real? And it wasn't there before?
1: I would have sworn there was nothing in there. All of a sudden, $10.
9: What did your mom do?
1: She snapped out of her spell, and we made it to a hotel.
9: Sounds like God answered your prayer.
1: I figured you'd say that.
9: I believe in prayer.
1: Well, it worked out. When everyone else went swimming, I tried to call my dad. My grandma Rose answered and figured out where we were, so my dad could come and get us.
9: I'll tell ya, it'll be nice to have you here for the summer for once. I've wanted to ask you to come to camp with me, but you've been in Ohio every year.
1: Summer camp? That sounds fun.
9: Talk to your dad. It's through the church. It'd be super fun to have you come with me.
3: My dad let me go to camp with my friend Stephanie. He probably figured it would score points with his parents. Truth is, I had a lot of fun. We played games and did all the typical camp stuff. On the last night, they had a revival. It was so different from anything I was used to, but I knew those people wanted to see me come to God. Something in me knew I needed it too. I started to cry and just couldn't stop. It was like I started feeling all the hate and anger that had been building up in me for years, with my mom, with my dad, and all the people that had kept the truth from me for so long. I was still feeling crummy when we got back to Brainerd and Stephanie's church.
10: Stephanie wanted me to talk to you and see if you were okay.
1: I don't know what's going on. This has been a great week. But now I gotta go home.
10: Do you not like your home?
1: I don't know if I can face my dad and my life. That time at camp was so nice.
10: Probably because we focused so much on Jesus and how he can change a person. Do you want to be changed?
1: What do you mean?
10: You could ask Jesus into your heart and he will help you.
1: I do need help. The girl that left here last week probably can't face what's waiting at home. It's too much. Yeah, I think I need to change. I need Jesus to help me.
10: All you need to do is tell him that you're a sinner and ask him to help you. Ask him to make you into the person he wants you to be. He's not going to make your life perfect, because we live in a broken world. But he'll save your soul, never leave you, and take you to heaven someday. Do you want to pray with me?
11: As I prayed, I felt a deep, dark, heavy burden being drained from me, from the top to the bottom. I got so weak I couldn't lift my arms. I felt the Holy Spirit start at the top of my head and move down to my toes.
12: Well, look who's home from Bible camp. How was it?
1: Amazing. I had so much fun, and I found Jesus.
12: Found Jesus? What does that mean?
1: It means I'm a Christian now.
12: You weren't a Christian before?
1: Jesus lives in my heart now, Dad.
12: Oh, man. You're one of those born-againers, aren't you?
1: I'm a Christian now. I'm able to forgive you and Mom and all the others that treated me bad.
12: Oh, yeah? I don't remember asking for your forgiveness.
3: Dad didn't like the change he saw in me. He grounded me from hanging out with Stephanie and going to church. One nice thing happened at this time. My grandma Midge was able to convince my dad to let me get cosmetic surgery to reduce the scarring on my face. That was good, but without the church, Stephanie's influences, and regular sermons and doses of God's word, it wasn't long before I was back into my old habits. Drinking, drugs, and skipping school was almost a daily activity.
12: Great. Just great.
1: I'm sorry. I didn't plan for this to happen.
12: You got kicked out of school, Nikki. This is a big deal.
1: I know.
12: I did dumb stuff when I was in school, too. But I never got caught.
1: Never?
12: And don't think I don't know what you've been doing with those boys.
1: I'm almost 16.
12: Exactly. Quit acting like you're 21. You still live in my house. You can obey my rules.
1: You've never given me any rules.
12: I thought it was the worst thing that could happen when you came back from that church camp, all religious, telling me what to do and what not to do. This is better. Now we can get along and get high together.
1: Be glad I'm not acting all religious anymore.
12: Oh, I am. I really am.
3: Nobody would have thought I was any kind of Christian at that point. I was living for me and all the fun I could have. That changed when I got into a four-wheeler accident. I died 2 times before making it to the hospital and ended up with a head injury that seriously messed up my memory. I hallucinated so much that sometimes I didn't know if what I was experiencing was real or not. As time went on, I got better and better. However, that put an end to my need for doing dangerous things.
9: Are you sure you don't want to come to church with me, Nikki?
1: I'd be okay with it, but my dad still doesn't want me to. I don't want to say anything to him, but...
9: What is it?
1: I'm afraid to die, Steph. I mean, I don't even want to smoke a cigarette if there's nobody around. You know, in case I start choking or something.
9: But if you really trusted in Jesus, you don't need to be afraid.
3: I may have trusted Jesus at that camp, but I was still living a pretty sinful life. I was dating a guy named Sean, and while I was still only 16, I got pregnant.
13: Remember when we were younger? You said you wanted to be pregnant before you were 17.
1: I guess I accomplished that.
13: You said you would give up drinking and drugs, too.
1: I did say that, Rachel. And I meant it.
13: Maybe I ought to hold you to that.
3: I did keep that promise. Sean and I had our baby girl and got married, even though I was only 17 and he was 18. We made a ton of mistakes. Sean had anger issues, and I was in need of constant control. Still, God had a plan for us.
14: Are you serious?
1: Yes.
14: You want us to adopt your sister?
1: We need to get her away from my dad. He is hurting her too.
14: We just became adults and have a baby. How are we going to take care of a 12-year-old?
1: You would rather she stayed with my dad?
14: No. I think it's a good idea to get her away from your dad, but You gotta be real, girl.
6: Why can't you just get on board with this? It's like you don't care about her or me at all. I don't know what I'm doing.
14: Because I don't see how we can make this work. I'd love to hop on a plane and go to Bora Bora, but I don't know how to do that either. Doesn't mean you need to divorce me.
6: This is important to me.
14: Okay, fine. I'll see what we can do.
3: We started talking to a lawyer, making plans to adopt Rachel. Somehow, my dad found out about it, and all of a sudden, there were people watching us, even stalking us. My dad seemed to know everyone in town, and even had friends in the police department. Staying in Brainerd wasn't gonna work for us anymore, so we rented a place in another town and moved in the middle of the night. When I was 19, I gave birth to our second daughter.
9: She's so pretty, Nikki. Yeah, you're gonna look just like your mama.
6: Not at the rate we're going. Sean hasn't been able to keep a job. I'm way behind on our bills.
9: I had no idea. Why didn't you reach out to me?
6: Come on, Steph. I don't want to bother you with our problems.
9: Have you bothered God with your problems? You know he wants you to talk to him.
6: Me and God have been quits for a while now. He doesn't want to hear my problems either.
9: You may be quits with God, but I don't think he's quits with you.
3: After I talked to Stephanie, random people started showing up at our house, delivering groceries, dropping off cards, diapers, and even job offers. Steph and her dad came over with food and fixed our plumbing, which had not been working. I had no idea people did things like that. That's not how things happened in my life, and it made us feel pretty scummy, like we didn't deserve anyone's charity. And in truth, we didn't. So when we were invited to Steph's church to see a play called Heaven's Gates and Hell's Flames, we didn't think we could turn it down. Good thing, too.
6: You're so quiet. What are you thinking about, Sean?
4: I don't quite know how to say it.
6: Is it about the play? Did it start you thinking?
4: Yeah. When they asked people if they wanted to receive Christ, I wanted to go forward. But instead, I said that prayer where I was sitting.
6: You did? For real?
4: I know this isn't all new to you, but I know God saved me as I was sitting there. I know there's something different about me now.
6: That's great. I'm really happy to hear that. Because...
4: What's going on?
6: I've decided to recommit my life tonight, too. All the anger and bitterness I've had, I can't hang on to that. It's hurting me, and I don't want that.
4: I had no idea how you were gonna respond.
6: I'm with you, Sean. 100%. And I think we need to give our marriage over to God as well. We need to make him first.
4: Is there a problem?
6: The problem is we weren't putting God first. I wasn't even putting you first. It was all about me. I'd like us to try to make our marriage about God. Let him lead us.
4: Well, I can't say I've been doing a great job, so letting him be the boss sounds great to me.
3: Things began to change for us. It wasn't always perfect, but we were on a path that worked for us. There was just one thing I needed to do.
15: Nick? Oh my. Nick, it has been a while.
6: Hi, Daddy. I wanted to see you, and I'm gonna need you to listen to me for a bit so I can get this all out.
15: Okay, real good. Come in.
6: I know I've told you this in the past, but I'm a Christian now, for real. And this time I'm letting God take control of my life.
15: Uh-huh.
6: I came here today to see you and tell you about the forgiveness I feel because of Jesus. You can know that feeling too.
15: I don't know, Nick. I don't know that I can be forgiven.
6: You can, Dad. I know you can, because I forgive you.
3: My dad made a profession of faith, and he truly became a great dad. Unfortunately, he couldn't win all his struggles and passed away from a drug overdose a few years later. Mom lost her mental health battle, but that's no reason to think God doesn't love us and that he hasn't saved us. My life was messed up from an early age, and I only made it worse. But because of people praying for me and showing the love of God, Christ was able to help me turn my life around.
11: If the Son therefore shall make you free, ye shall be free indeed.
2: 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Script, Darby Kern. 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
18: Faced with certain execution, would you resist a command to stop praying to the living God and pray instead to an earthly king? 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This is Erwin Lutzer, and tonight on Songs in the Night, we're continuing a 4-part series of lessons from the book of Daniel. Our third lesson will take us to a den of hungry lions whose dinner would be a man who would not renounce the God of heaven, even if it meant his death. You stay tuned.

Good evening, everyone. From historic Moody Church in the heart of Chicago come Songs in the Night with Dr. Erwin Lutzer, soloists Glenn Jurian and Bert Kettinger, the King's Carolers, and organist John Innes. This is Songs in the Night. Sorry.

0: And now, here is Dr. Lutzer.
1: Thanks, Bill, and good evening to you, my friends. Tonight, we're going to be speaking about one of the most familiar stories in the Old Testament. It's that of Daniel thrown into the lion's den. Daniel was one of many captive Israelites under the

Don't you wish that all Christians in America had the same courage that Daniel had? And the days of persecution are coming. In fact, perhaps they're already here. God give us that kind of courage. Thanks, Bert. Daniel had a position of authority and distinction in the king's court. As a result, he was the target of jealousy. His peers did not want him to have such privileges because he had come from Jerusalem. But they could not bring any accusations against him because he had an unblemished record, no evidence of corruption. Yet they were unsatisfied. You know, jealousy has a way of manipulating circumstances so that another person is disgraced. And the higher you go on the ladder of success, the more people there are who'd love to see you fall. Even among Christians, jealousy can flourish. One missionary told me about his coworker and said, "Nothing would make him feel better than if I were to fail." So these jealous, angry men came up with a plan. They encouraged the king to play God for 30 days. They said that they had consulted with all of the leaders of the kingdom, and the unanimous decision was that the king should establish a statute and enforce an injunction that anyone who makes a petition to any god beside you, O king, for 30 days shall be cast into the lion's den. The king fell for the bait. He decided that he would exalt himself and that all worship would be suspended except that which was directed toward him. Isn't it frightening to see how quickly we can respond to flattery? If the king had thought about what the nobles were saying, he would have realized how foolish it was for him to take honor that belonged to God alone. But we're born with such a sinful and rebellious heart that we're only too quick to accept the adulation of men. Pride cometh before a fall, and a haughty spirit before destruction. So the king accepted the word of the nobles and made a decree, not knowing that one of his favorite advisors would become trapped in the legal tangle. Daniel remained undeterred. He knew that the document was signed, and yet he entered his house, which had windows open toward Jerusalem, and he continued kneeling 3 times a day, praying and giving thanks before his God as he had been doing previously. It's not hard to think of what Daniel could have done to avoid the lion's den. He could have chosen to pray in his heart. After all, we know that God answers prayer offered with

within our minds. Kneeling isn't necessary to prayer, or at least he could have prayed in private. He could have gone into his closet and closed the door. He could have shut the windows. But what did Daniel do? He believed that to change his habit of prayer would be to deny his God. And so he continued with this custom, regardless of the consequences. In our time, I think we have to stand in awe of a man like that. It's been said that every man has his price, but thankfully that's not true. Daniel was not for sale. Here was a man who was willing to do right even if the sky fell in. He simply could not be intimidated or pushed around. Whatever he believed God willed, Daniel was prepared to do.

Many of the songs sung here on Songs in the Night are really wonderful prayers, aren't they? Grant us wisdom, grant us courage for the facing of this hour. We want to say, do it, Lord. Thank you, ladies. When Darius found out that Daniel was arrested for praying, he realized that he had been trapped. He loved Daniel and did not want him to be thrown to the wild beasts, and yet he could not alter the decree of the Medes and the Persians. He had to be true to the document he had signed, no exceptions. You know, as we're thinking about it, it is an interesting example of the conflict between law and love. The king wanted to free Daniel and even had the power to do so, but his own power was limited by the law. He had to do what the law dictated. Love said, I want to free him. Law said, you can't. Of course, we're reminded of God's own predicament regarding our salvation. On the one hand, his love would like to forgive sinners, and yet his justice could not do it. Because the soul that sinneth, it shall die. And because of that sin, no man can be acquitted by love alone. God's remedy was to have Jesus Christ bear the penalty for our sin and our sins plural so that we might be freed. In other words, God could exercise his love toward us because the demands of the law had been satisfied in Jesus. Darius wasn't able to solve the conflict. Though he was deeply distressed and consulted his lawyers to find a way by which Daniel could be excused, eventually, Daniel was thrown into the lion's den. Now just think for a moment about Daniel dropped into a subterranean cave. Starving lions have been waiting for something to eat. No place to hide. And yet even there, God was with him in a miraculous way. An angel was sent to shut the lions' mouths so that they would not harm Daniel. There's an interesting contrast between Daniel in the lion's den and the king in his palace. I think it was D.L. Moody who suggested that Daniel was asleep using a lion for his pillow, and he slept better than the king lying on his bed in the palace. In fact, the king spent the night fasting, and the scripture says no entertainment was brought before him, and his sleep fled from him. So the point is, while Daniel was able to sleep, the king couldn't. In the morning, the king arose early and went quickly to the lion's den and called to Daniel, wondering if he'd hear an answer. Daniel replied, "O king, live forever. My God sent his angels and shut the lion's mouth, and they have not harmed me."

Well, you have just heard John Innes on the Reuter organ here at the Moody Church play A Mighty Fortress Is Our God. All of you who are listening tonight will recognize that to be a hymn written by Martin Luther, the great reformer. And how we thank God that Luther was able to see so much light that man is justified by faith alone. But Luther also had an awesome conception of God. He believed that God was great and, basing his text on a psalm, believed that God is indeed our fortress and our strength. Thank you so much, John, and thank you to all who participate with us here on Songs in the Night. And tonight we are talking about God's greatness and God's miracle. We're speaking about Daniel, who was thrown into a den of lions. The king finally discovered that God had preserved Daniel, and then the king ordered that those who had maliciously accused Daniel and their children, he ordered that they should be cast into the lion's den. Well, by now the animals were so hungry that the people were eaten before they even reached the bottom of the den. Before they reached the floor, the lions grabbed them and killed them. And Darius, who had proclaimed himself as God, now became an evangelist. We read in Daniel chapter 6, King Darius wrote to all the people, nations, and languages that dwell upon the earth, "Peace be multiplied to you. I make a decree that in my royal dominion people are to tremble and fear before the God of Daniel, for he is the living God, enduring forever. His kingdom shall never be destroyed. He delivers and rescues. He works signs and wonders in heaven and on earth. And he who has saved Daniel from the power of the lions is the true God." In the New Testament, Satan is likened unto a lion. The Bible says that Satan, as a roaring lion, walketh about, seeking whom he may devour. That's 1 Peter chapter 5, verse 8. Satan has the power to destroy any one of us at any time. But the Lord Jesus Christ is with us. And thankfully, Jesus comes to close the mouth of that lion. I have no doubt in my mind that it is the restraining hand of God that keeps us from instant death at the hand of our enemy. And just as Daniel learned, our victories are won by faith. But you say tonight, Pastor Lutzer, how can we have such faith? I believe that God would say to us, "Know me better, and you can trust me more." It's difficult to trust a stranger. It's hard to learn principles of faith in a crisis. It's that steady day-by-day walk with God that enables us to believe him and to trust his ability to deliver us from our own lions that we meet day after day. And of course, all of this comes through consistency and prayer. Daniel believed that prayer was so important that nothing could deter him from his schedule. It was his daily means of strength and courage. Today we need people who can lovingly witness with boldness and confidence. People who refuse to run with the crowd, regardless of the price. One commentator says, "Because Daniel spent quality time with God, he could make it through the lion's den. And in the last days, when apostate powers will prohibit true worship of God and impose false worship, only those who have, like Daniel, develop this personal relationship with God will be able to withstand the trials of this time." Daniel reminds us of the Lord Jesus Christ, who prayed in Gethsemane even while plans were being made for his death. He knew that doing the will of God was more important than the acclaim and the approval of men. Yes, Jesus submitted himself to the will of God at great personal cost. And throughout the centuries, God's message has been the same. Those who know God best can trust him the most.

0: Tonight, Dr. Erwin Lutzer brought us the third in a series from the book of Daniel, the well-known story of God's deliverance of Daniel from the lion's den. And next week on Songs in the Night, we'll learn the origin of the phrase, the handwriting on the wall. All four of the meditations in this series have been compiled into a printed transcript. It can be yours as our thank you when you give a gift of any amount to support Songs in the Night. 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Or you can write to Songs in the Night, Moody Church, 1635 North LaSalle Boulevard, Chicago, Illinois, 60614. 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Our address once again, Songs in the Night, Moody Church, 1635 North LaSalle Boulevard, Chicago, Illinois, 60614. Music tonight came to us from the King's Carolers, Faith Wilson, Gail Fletterer, Joanna Hedinga, and Marcia Twaddell. Our soloists were Glenn Jorian and Bert Kettinger, along with John Innes at the keyboards. This is Bill Davis thanking you for tuning in. And here once again is Dr. Lutzer.
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Our Father, we want to thank you tonight for the faith of Daniel. We pray that we might have his courage, his strength, and the ability to withstand whatever pressure we might be under, to remember that you are a sovereign God. We pray this in Jesus' blessed name. Amen.

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May God richly bless you today and always.

such a wonderful truth. Love will find us even though we may be going through the darkest night, when it seems like God is a million miles away. God, who is love, will be there for us, and His wonderful peace will carry us through.

Good evening. Hey, if you're trying to squeeze out every last minute of the weekend before a new week begins, I so get that. Thanks for being here with music that points to Jesus.

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1: Do you feel like you just don't belong? Hey, I'm Mercedes. You're listening to Songs of Praise and Worship from Moody Radio. And honestly, I felt that way more recently than I'd like to admit. I felt like I just don't belong. Like there's one place that I've been at that it was biblical. It was a great place to be, but I just didn't belong. But then I went to another place and it was okay, but it just wasn't where I belonged either. And I just kind of felt like I still hadn't found my place yet. And that was hard because it feels like you're just kind of wandering. But it teaches you to rely on the strength of Jesus. When everything feels rocky and you just don't know where to turn, you don't know where you fit in, you don't know where you belong, you can lean into the arms of Jesus because he's right there, and that is where we belong.
2: Jesus said, God so loved the world that he gave his one and only Son, that whoever believes in him shall not perish, but have eternal life. For God, the greatest lover, so loved the greatest degree, the world, the greatest company, that he gave the greatest act, his one and only Son, the greatest gift, that whoever, the greatest opportunity, believes the greatest simplicity in him, the greatest attraction, shall not perish, the greatest promise, but the greatest difference, have the greatest certainty, eternal life, the greatest possession.
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4: François Fenelon was the court preacher for King Louis XIV of France. One Sunday, the king arrived at the chapel for services and found no one there but Fenelon. The king demanded to know why no one else was there. Fenelon said, I spread the word that your majesty would not be in church today in order that you might see who comes to worship God and who comes only to flatter the king. 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

Hey, if you're new here to hearing the music about Jesus, about God, and you're like, I don't know what this is, but I like the hope that I hear, and I want to know more about this hope, you can do that. 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

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I'm Mercedes, and I've loved hanging out with you this evening. It's time for me to head out, but we got more music to point you to the creator of the universe.

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2: With SRN News, I'm Mary Rose. British Air arrested several men on suspicion of terrorism and explosive charges Sunday near an airbase at the U.S. military that had been using to facilitate strikes on Iran. President Trump was asked about the arrest on Sunday.
3: The arrest in the U.K. was fantastic. Working with Britain, it was an amazing job. We had them under investigation. They were looking to do big damage to our force.
2: A growing debate over academic standards is putting the University of California under scrutiny. Correspondent Richard Boyd reports.
4: More than 2,000 UC faculty members have signed letters raising concerns about students' math and reasoning skills since SAT and ACT scores were dropped from admissions. Remedial courses are reportedly increasing as regents consider bringing testing back. Critics say the current system relies too heavily on grades and short essays and argue that California must restore academic rigor if its universities are to remain excellent. Richard Boyd reporting.
2: A new survey finds most Americans believe the rule of law is weaker today than it was a decade ago. Correspondent Ron Taylor reports.
5: 56% said the rule of law has declined, compared with 14% who said it's stronger. Democrats were more likely to blame Donald Trump, while Republicans more often cited election reforms. Some analysts argue the deeper problem is cultural, declining respect for law, accountability, and truth across American society. Ron Taylor reporting.
2: Thousands of flights have been disrupted as a powerful nor'easter slams the East Coast. The National Weather Service says the slow-moving storm is expected to dump more heavy rain. More with SRN News.
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This is Moody Radio. It's often during the most painful times in our lives when we draw closest to God. And that's what this song is about. This is Tasha Layton.

0: With SRN News, I'm Mary Rose. British Air arrested several men on suspicion of terrorism and explosive charges Sunday near an airbase at the U.S. military that had been using to facilitate strikes on Iran. President Trump was asked about the arrest on Sunday.
1: The arrest in the U.K. was fantastic. Working with Britain, it was an amazing job. We had them under investigation. They were looking to do big damage to our force.
0: A growing debate over academic standards is putting the University of California under scrutiny. Correspondent Richard Boyd reports.
2: More than 2,000 UC faculty members have signed letters raising concerns about students' math and reasoning skills since SAT and ACT scores were dropped from admissions. Remedial courses are reportedly increasing as regents consider bringing testing back. Critics say the current system relies too heavily on grades and short essays and argue that California must restore academic rigor if its universities are to remain excellent. Richard Boyd reporting.
0: A new survey finds most Americans believe the rule of law is weaker today than it was a decade ago. Correspondent Ron Taylor reports.
3: 56% said the rule of law has declined compared with 14% who said it's stronger. Democrats were more likely to blame Donald Trump, while Republicans more often cited election reforms. Some analysts argue the deeper problem is cultural, declining respect for law, accountability, and truth across American society. Ron Taylor reporting.
0: Thousands of flights have been disrupted as a powerful nor'easter slams the East Coast. The National Weather Service says the slow-moving storm is expected to dump more heavy rain. More with SRN News.
4: Enhance your grip on grace. 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

0: 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Hey, did you know that many of us sabotage our relationships without even realizing it? 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
1: I've listened to WLUJ since we came to Springfield in 1995. I've raised my kids on WLUJ. I listened to James Dobson and all the programs. I love WLUJ because it's a compilation of what it takes for a Christian to grow and to stay in love with the Lord. I think that most stations would either err on maybe just all music, but you have a blend of music, you have a blend of teachings, you have a blend of opportunities for people to really connect. 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
2: François Fenelon was the court preacher for King Louis XIV of France. One Sunday, the king arrived at the chapel for services and found no one there but Fenelon. The king demanded to know why no one else was there. Fenelon said, "I spread the word that your majesty would not be in church today in order that you might see who comes to worship God and who comes only to flatter the king." Have you thought about the reasons you attend church? The closer our reasons align with God's purposes for the church, the more faithful we'll be to attend. And this is David Jeremiah, encouraging you to get on the road to new life. 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

0: Ben Fuller and Carrie Underwood, If It Was Up to Me on Moody Radio. Hi, it's Bill Meyer with a Christian artist update for you. Tasha Layton loves Christmas music, and this December she'll be hitting the road for a series of special Christmas concerts. She'll be joined by fellow artists Jordan St. Cyr and Jay King for the This Is Christmas tour. That tour kicks off December 6th in Florida. If you want to find out if Tasha will be performing in a city near you, just go to her website.
1: It's 70 words that can change the world. 70 words that you know. 70 words that, if prayed by every believer every day, will have an eternal impact on our world. 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
3: First century culture viewed children as second-class citizens. The compassion of Jesus was offered to children who most thought were undeserving of attention. The disciples found themselves in conflict with Jesus. They wanted children to be seen and not heard. They might have been happy if the children had never been seen at all. Jesus loved children. They found it easier to believe. Jesus invited the children to come to him. Jesus said his kingdom belonged to those with the faith of a child. Jesus came for those society thinks of as second-class citizens. His kindness was intentional. His love reached out to the least and welcomed them home. The love of Jesus is kind. He wants us to show that kind love. God's love is for all people, in all places, for this moment. His kindness invites children of all ages to drop in for a visit, and then stay for eternity. WLUJ, lifting up Jesus.
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3: With SRN News, I'm Mary Rose. President Trump is calling the arrest of five men suspected of planning a terror attack on a U.S. airbase in England fantastic news. Speaking to reporters in Chicago today, he said the group had been looking to do big damage and had been under investigation by British and U.S. authorities. British police said they made the arrest early Sunday, acting on a tip about three suspicious vehicles heading towards RAF Fairford in western England. Thousands of flights have been disrupted as a powerful nor'easter slams the East Coast. The National Weather Service says the slow-moving storm is expected to dump more heavy rain and create dangerous surf conditions from New Jersey to New England through this evening. Forecasters expect the storm's intensity to weaken, but coastal flooding still likely. This is SRN News.
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1: Rachel Purcell on Moody Radio. Hi, it's Bill Meyer. Christian artist Toby Mac is a very thoughtful guy, always posting some provocative things on social media. Check out this. He says, don't let your critics talk you out of your calling.
2: Handling a budget is an experience that rivals wrestling a hurricane. 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We have agreed to do the work. You agree to help by praying for us and providing finances. Together, we walk in the same direction. Together, we succeed. Together, the need and the budget meet. We're less interested in constructing buildings. We're more interested in developing relationships. And we can't think of better relationships than with the God we serve and the people He loves. We hope you hear that passion in what we say, what we do, and who we represent. Be inspired.

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0: We all want to do more in less time. 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
1: With SRN News, I'm Mary Rose. British Air arrested several men on suspicion of terrorism and explosive charges Sunday near an airbase at the U.S. military that had been using to facilitate strikes on Iran. President Trump was asked about the arrest on Sunday.
2: The arrest in the U.K. was fantastic. Working with Britain, it was an amazing job. We had them under investigation. They were looking to do big damage to our force.
1: A growing debate over academic standards is putting the University of California under scrutiny. Correspondent Richard Boyd reports.
3: More than 2,000 UC faculty members have signed letters raising concerns about students' math and reasoning skills since SAT and ACT scores were dropped from admissions. Remedial courses are reportedly increasing as regents consider bringing testing back. Critics say the current system relies too heavily on grades and short essays and argue that California must restore academic rigor if its universities are to remain excellent. Richard Boyd reporting.
1: A new survey finds most Americans believe the rule of law is weaker today than it was a decade ago. Correspondent Ron Taylor reports.
4: 56% said the rule of law has declined compared with 14% who said it's stronger. Democrats were more likely to blame Donald Trump, while Republicans more often cited election reforms. Some analysts argue the deeper problem is cultural, declining respect for law, accountability, and truth across American society. Ron Taylor reporting.
1: Thousands of flights have been disrupted as a powerful nor'easter slams the East Coast. The National Weather Service says the slow-moving storm is expected to dump more heavy rain. 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

0: 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Hey, this month, our daily devotional, Today in the Word, is focusing on the Old Testament book of Ezra. Ezra reminds us that God always keeps his promises and always gives us more than we deserve. The book records the rebuilding of the temple, the reestablishment of right worship, and the people's ongoing struggle to be faithful to God. As we study the book of Ezra, our prayer is that you'll grow to know God more intimately, trust him more fully, and respond in grateful obedience to his unwavering love. 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
1: The beginnings of the modern-day comic books got its start in the late 1930s. We've always longed for a hero. But the real origin of superheroes? Jesus. He doesn't wear a mask, has no need of a cape, and green minerals have no effect on him. He came to Earth because mankind couldn't save itself. He taught that, left on our own, we'll begin to think the villain might be the hero. He came to help us discover a better way. God had a plan to rescue mankind before he even created them. He knew there would be an evil that would influence his creation. He knew that without his help, mankind would be destroyed. And while we're making bad decisions, God is reminding us that Jesus already accepted the role of a hero. He's better than the best comic book hero, mightier than an infant from a distant planet, and closer than you might think. Lifting up Jesus, WLUJ.
2: Some call them unreachable. 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My name is John Gallagher, and I'm a missionary. We can, and we do, reach these people. People like Oumbi from the jungles of Venezuela. This is his testimony.
3: My happiness now is in God for sending Jesus. He has made my spirit to understand this new life, this new birth. Jesus did the work on his cross. He makes me to have new life.

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0: Hello, my name is Dennis, and I love to listen to WLUJ Radio. Great teachers every day in the morning. I like Tony Evans, Robert Jeffress, Dr. David Jeremiah. He's one of my favorites. I just think he's a really gifted preacher and teacher, and he's got a real passion. I don't know of any other Christian radio station in the area that has what WLUJ has. It ministers to so many people. I think it's all the work of the Lord.
1: With That's RN News, I'm Mary Rose. British Air arrested several men on suspicion of terrorism and explosive charges Sunday near an airbase at the U.S. military that had been using to facilitate strikes on Iran. President Trump was asked about the arrest on Sunday.
2: The arrest in the U.K. was fantastic. Working with Britain, it was an amazing job. We had them under investigation. They were looking to do big damage to our force.
1: A growing debate over academic standards is putting the University of California under scrutiny. Correspondent Richard Boyd reports.
3: More than 2,000 UC faculty members have signed letters raising concerns about students' math and reasoning skills since SAT and ACT scores were dropped from admissions. Remedial courses are reportedly increasing as regents consider bringing testing back. Critics say the current system relies too heavily on grades and short essays and argue that California must restore academic rigor if its universities are to remain excellent. Richard Boyd reporting.
1: A new survey finds most Americans believe the rule of law is weaker today than it was a decade ago. Correspondent Ron Taylor reports.
4: 56% said the rule of law has declined compared with 14% who said it's stronger. Democrats were more likely to blame Donald Trump, while Republicans more often cited election reforms. Some analysts argue the deeper problem is cultural, declining respect for law, accountability, and truth across American society. Ron Taylor reporting.
1: Thousands of flights have been disrupted as a powerful nor'easter slams the East Coast. The National Weather Service says the slow-moving storm is expected to dump more heavy rain. More with SRN News.
5: From Illinois to Iowa, this is WLUJ Springfield, WLWJ Petersburg, WGNX Colchester, WHPA Macomb, WRLJ Whitehall, and our new KMDY Keokuk. 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

0: That's David Leonard on Moody Radio. Hi, it's Bill Meyer with a Christian artist update for you. Last week, singer Tarian celebrated her 8th anniversary with her husband Ian. She posted, "Still my favorite human. Still the one I laugh the most with. Still my best friend." You can see some beautiful photos of Tarian and Ian from their wedding day on her Facebook page.
1: Have you ever had one of those days? The kind that feels foggy, heavy, or dark? Whether it's discouragement, doubt, or disappointment, Jesus understands. In John 8, verse 12, Jesus says, "I am the light of the world. Whoever follows me will never walk in darkness, but will have the light of life." When life feels unclear, we often grab for flashlights of our own making. Hard work, fresh ideas, or the next big fix. But these dim lights burn out quickly. Listening friend, what you need isn't a flicker, it's a floodlight. Christ doesn't just give light, He is the light. He sees the road ahead even when we can't. So today, flip the switch of faith and walk forward with Jesus. He's already gone before you.
2: Travel at night and you're bound to notice something. High beam headlights. There are a few drivers who dim their lights when approaching, but most wait until they're a few car lengths away before responding. Rude drivers change lanes without signaling, roll through stop signs, and pull out in front of people. Personal distractions lead to missed opportunities.

0: 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Distractions are a lot like unforgiveness. 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

0: We deal with a lot of numbers at this station. And while we don't particularly enjoy crunching them, it reminds us that our greatest asset isn't financial. It's you. Without you, we wouldn't be able to pay our bills. Without you, we couldn't plan for the future. Because of you, the bottom line doesn't hit rock bottom. It's not about how much you give. We're just thankful you do. Because of you, there is strength in numbers. WLUJ, lifting up Jesus.
1: With SRN News, I'm Mary Rose. British Air arrested several men on suspicion of terrorism and explosive charges Sunday near an airbase at the U.S. military that had been using to facilitate strikes on Iran. President Trump was asked about the arrest on Sunday.
2: The arrest in the U.K. was fantastic. Working with Britain, it was an amazing job. We had them under investigation. They were looking to do big damage to our force.
1: A growing debate over academic standards is putting the University of California under scrutiny. Correspondent Richard Boyd reports.
3: More than 2,000 UC faculty members have signed letters raising concerns about students' math and reasoning skills since SAT and ACT scores were dropped from admissions. Remedial courses are reportedly increasing as regents consider bringing testing back. Critics say the current system relies too heavily on grades and short essays and argue that California must restore academic rigor if its universities are to remain excellent. Richard Boyd reporting.
1: A new survey finds most Americans believe the rule of law is weaker today than it was a decade ago. Correspondent Ron Taylor reports.
4: 56% said the rule of law has declined compared with 14% who said it's stronger. Democrats were more likely to blame Donald Trump, while Republicans more often cited election reforms. Some analysts argue the deeper problem is cultural, declining respect for law, accountability, and truth across American society. Ron Taylor reporting.
1: Thousands of flights have been disrupted as a powerful nor'easter slams the East Coast. The National Weather Service says the slow-moving storm is expected to dump more heavy rain. More with SRN News.
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7: I'm all for enjoying what we have now. Let's enjoy it. That's great. You got a big house. Great. Fantastic. Enjoy it. Don't have this insatiable addiction to get more. Okay. Enjoy what you got. But here's the deal. Ultimately, what matters is that you do good and you do right. And you're rich in good deeds, because if you are, you'll lay up for yourself treasure in heaven. That's the right place to be.

0: money. The word registers a whole host of emotions. Some say it's what makes the world go round. Some say it talks. In reality, money is usually associated with worry. Today on Focal Point, Pastor Mike Fabares encourages us to handle the pressures and temptations associated with money before they handle us. The sad reality is that financial stress can ruin marriages and tear families apart. Money worries have caused disease and even death. But it doesn't have to be that way. Pastor Mike points to a better way, God's way.
1: And if you have your Bibles, I want you to open up to Hebrews chapter 13, as the principle in the Christian virtue of contentment doesn't necessarily lead to a life in a monastery or a vow of poverty. As a matter of fact, that's a bit of an abuse of this principle. You can fully practice and apply this principle and live in the real world, because the issue of contentment, or its antithetical problem of sin that we often call materialism, really doesn't have anything to do with the amount of your paycheck. And it's really not necessarily tied to the size of your home. You may not believe it, but it's not necessarily connected to the kind of car you drive. Because materialism, or contentedness in our hearts, it's really a matter of our hearts. It's what goes on inside. You're either content in your heart, which may or may not be reflected by an amount of money that you have, or you're involved in something in your heart that the Old Testament called coveting, and the New Testament like to call the love of money, and that's going on, and it's all something here. You can make minimum wage and have the problem or not have the problem. You can make a lot of money and either be contented or you could be covetous. There's no real necessary connection. There's two things here for us in the bottom of verse 5. If I want to be free from that kind of engrossment in material things, that love of money, as the Bible calls it, that covetousness of the Old Testament, that materialism that we often talk about, then you need to, two things, be content with what you have, and you need to affirm this statement, I know that God will never leave me and never forsake me. There's two things here. There is some kind of focus on the things that I have, a contentment in what I have, and a focus on who I have. I have God and He's never leaving me. Let's jot it down this way, number two, and then we'll unpack it. You and I, we need to celebrate, that may be a big word, I'll try to justify it here in a minute. Celebrate what and who you have. Because you have some stuff and you have someone that should change everything about the fears of what if, and I don't know if we'll have enough. That is the antidote to the problem and the temptation to be anxious about stuff. Because notice what it doesn't say. And I know a lot of people read this passage and they read the wrong thing. They think it says, be content with what you don't have, right? Be content that you don't have something. Be satisfied that you don't have the 7,000 square foot house on an acre overlooking the ocean. Just be satisfied that you don't have that. Is that what it says? It's not a statement about doing something with what I don't have. It's a statement about doing something with what I do have. Be content with what you have. Part of the solution to materialism is a focus, a biblical focus, and it's called contentment, on what I have. Let's celebrate what we have. Materialism is the focus on what you don't have as opposed to the focus on what you do have. Try and focus on the things you have. Stop seeing the things you have as just an advertisement for something else that you don't have. Focus on what you do have and enjoy that, because it's been given to you for your enjoyment. God creates and gives good things to His children, and He'd like us to enjoy them. When you give a good gift to your kid at Christmas, do you want him to go, no, I don't want that. That's not, I don't want to enjoy any of that. You love your kids, right? You'd like to give them something they enjoy. God is the same way. And when He gives you something, it may not be the best, but what He gives you, He'd like you to enjoy. And that is one of the best prescriptions for keeping your heart from focusing all the things you don't have. Celebrate what you have, because God has given you a lot and He would like you to enjoy it. But more importantly, and most profoundly, back to Hebrews 13, verse 5, you need to celebrate who you have. And I don't care, like David said, if your mother and father forsake you, here's what you've got if you're a child of God. I'm talking to Christians now. You have God Himself. And God has promised to walk with you through this life. And He puts it this way in Deuteronomy 31, I will never leave you and I will never forsake you. Now, you're worried about your retirement. You're worried about having that kid and can we afford college. You're worried about, can I afford the next set of tires on my car? Here's the deal. God loves you. And He is not going to leave you when your tires go bald. He's not going to leave you when you're too old to work. He's not going to leave you when your kids are in college. God is going to walk with you through all of that. God's going to take care of you. God will walk you through the rest of your life, and he'll take your hand in his. I know that's poetic and it's a little Hallmark for you, but it's biblical. Let me give you a passage, Psalm 37. Take a look at this text. Stick with God. He owns the planet. You're afraid about your future? Don't be. Look at verse 23 of Psalm 37. If Yahweh delights in a man's way, he makes his steps firm. Look at verse 24. Though he stumble, now this isn't the prosperity gospel, right? You understand that. I'm not saying this is not about prosperity. There are going to be seasons of financial trouble. I guarantee it, we'll all have those, okay? That's going to happen. But here's the deal. You're not going to fall, okay? You may have some things crash and your house may not be worth anything. You may have to move into a condo. I don't know what your life's like, but you're not going to fall. Why? Here it is, underline it. Yahweh upholds him with his hand. Do you see that? And now David testifies, I was young and now I'm old, yet I've never seen the righteous forsaken or their children begging bread. Never seen it. God doesn't do that. Matter of fact, invertedly, verse 26, here's what I find as a pattern. They always are generous and they lend freely and their children will be blessed. It's the principle of Jesus. Seek first the kingdom of God, Matthew 6, 33, and all these things will be added to you. Don't focus on the stuff. Focus on the relationship. Hold his hand. Focus on that relationship. Know that he's going to walk with you through your kids' college education, through your next pair of tires, through your retirement, and say, I'm going to trust God and let all the other stuff work itself out. I'm not going to be sitting there counting my money every night. I'm not going to be looking over my portfolio every week. I don't have to do that. I'm not worried about that. God will never leave you and forsake you. David says, I've never seen God's people forsaken by God. They're not living under the freeway overpass. God takes care of them. You got to know that's the truth of the Bible. So what are you worried about? Why are you worrying about stuff? Verse 6, Hebrews chapter 13. And just to connect both of these quotes, I guess we should read them both again. He's never going to leave us and never forsake us, okay? That's the foundational principle. So we say with confidence, okay, now it's something about my heart, and I love that. It's kind of like another layer on top of contentment. I've got confidence now, and the confidence is, future tense, the Lord is my helper. Not only now, but he says, I'm not going to be afraid what man can do to me. I'm looking ahead here, and I'm seeing, number one, God's not going to leave me. God is my helper, and he's walking through me, walking with me through the future. I'm not going to fear. That's the opposite of contentment. And I'm not worried what man can do to me. Which again is an issue, I think, in our hearts. It may be translated a little bit differently in our day, but you're worried about the effects of what if. And the point is, you don't have to worry about that. You can look at the future with confidence, and that should be the test. If the test of the other is doing diagnostics on my heart to see if I love money, you want the test to see whether or not you're trusting God with your stuff, then you should be able to be confident about the future. You ought to be confident about your future. You ought to be able to say, I am confident about my retirement. I am confident about my kids' college education. I'm confident about the needs of our family. I'm confident about our housing situation. Well, but it doesn't look good. But you're trusting God, and you're recognizing that God is your, circle the word, your what? Helper. Do you see that? That's an interesting word too, without going into another word study here. It's not the common word in the New Testament for helper. It's a different word. It's a word that is used of someone who is ill and desperately wants to get healthy and calls out to a doctor. That's how it's used in classical Greek, not used very often in the New Testament. And it's someone who's doing what they can to try and get healthy, but they need the assistance of a doctor. Now, don't get this wrong. This is not some kind of synergistic collaboration and we get credit for it. God is the one who gets credit for it, Deuteronomy chapter 8. But you are having God help you in life, which assumes, let's put it this way, and I know that sounds synergistic. I'm not trying to say that. I'm not trying to say God isn't the author of all things. He is. But here's the deal. The imagery painted for us here is that you're not sleeping in and slacking off, that you are doing your part. You can be confident about the future, not because now, oh, great, I learned a message that we don't have to worry about the future. And that's what our pastor said. Don't worry about your retirements and don't count your bank statements and don't even reconcile the checking account. And let's sleep in the hammock all for the rest of our lives, because that's what the pastor said. Okay, turn with me to Proverbs chapter 6. Proverbs chapter 6. You can be confident about your future because God will help you through this. And by that, the imagery here is it assumes that you're being prudent. The call to contentment is not a license to irresponsibility. The call to contentment assumes that I'm fully trusting God, but I'm also doing the work. Here's what it says. This is not a contradiction. Proverbs 6:6. Go to the ant. Did your parents used to say this to you on your summer vacation? You sluggard. Go to the ant, you sluggard. Consider its ways and be wise. It has, verse 7, no commander, no overseer, no ruler, and yet it stores its provision in summer and it gathers its food at harvest. Track this now. That sound like a contradiction about the bird brains flying around and don't even worry about it? They don't even have a refrigerator. They don't store up anything. There's no pantry for the birds. God expects you to be a little smarter than the birds. He expects you to be a few notches above the ant, right? And the ant is smart enough to do its work and to prepare for the future. I'm saying don't worry about your kids' college education. Am I saying don't save for it? Is that what Pastor Mike taught? No. You need to prepare because the ant is even preparing for the future. Okay? Go to the ant, you sluggard. Consider its ways and be wise. It's got no commander. No one has to crack the whip over its back. Yet it's storing up its provisions. It's gathering its food at heart. How long will you lie there, lazy people? Verse number 9. When will you get up from your sleep, a little slumber, a little folding of the hands to rest, and poverty will come on you like a bandit and scarcity like an armed man. You won't be able to resist it. You're going to be poor. Well, I don't get it. You taught just the opposite. Here's the layer of responsibility. I can say about my future, God is my helper. Okay, I'm going to give him all the credit if anything works out. Deuteronomy 8, because he gives me the ability to earn wealth. That's what Deuteronomy 8 says. But being my helper in this thing, even though he gets all the credit for this, does not give me a license to lay back with my feet up on the desk. As a matter of fact, invertedly, and even the New Testament teaches this, we ought to be distinct in how hard we work. You understand that, right? The Bible says that when the rest of the world slacks off at work, we ought to be the hardest workers. Christians should be distinctive because of their hard work, their planning, and their prudence. Do they trust in their planning and prudence? Do they trust in their money? Do they trust in their savings? No, they don't. And they're distinctive in that. That's the amazing thing. They're the ones that save and work hard, and yet they don't even trust in that. See the distinction on both sides of this track? And you and I need to say, that's what the Bible is teaching us. We don't sit around and do nothing. We have to work hard. We have to plan. We have to save. We have to be prudent. Don't waste all your money on stuff you can't afford. That's a good reminder as we enter the holiday season, because that wouldn't be prudent. And if you want to trust God for your future, he's expecting that you're going to do your work. See, you want to be confident about the future? The confidence ingredients is I'm trusting in God because he is my helper. I'm not afraid what man can do to me. I don't fear. Why? Because I'm working hard and I'm trusting God. Those go hand in hand in the scripture. Let me prove it to you. One more reference. Go to the end of the book of Proverbs. Proverbs 31, the classic passage on the noble wife. Remember this passage? The wife of noble character, it says, and how rare she is and how praised she should be. There's one line in Proverbs 31 about the noble wife. It's my favorite line in this whole proverb. It's a great line, and it's a line about the future. But you can't read it without reading the whole context. Proverbs 31, it starts in verse 10, the wife of noble character. Man, she's rare. Who can find her? Her worth is far more than rubies, and that's not saying they're not out there. Obviously, the guy who wrote this found her, and he talks about her, and he says stuff like this about her. She's a hard worker. She in verse 15, gets up while it's still dark. She's a worker, provides food for her family. Look at verse 17. She sets about her work how? Vigorously. Her arms are strong for her task. She sees her trading is profitable, and her lamp doesn't go out at night. She gets up early. She stays up late. She works hard. Wow, she must be a crass materialist that trusts in things. No, she doesn't. As a matter of fact, drop down to verse number 26. I know this is a godly woman who speaks with wisdom. She's got faithful instruction on her tongue. Do you think she trusts in stuff? Do you think she loves money? No, she didn't love money. But she's a hard worker. She's diligent in her work. And because of all of that, when it snows, verse 21, is she all freaked out? No, she doesn't have any fear for her household because she's done her work and she trusts in God. Verse 24, she's making linen garments and she sells them. She's doing that's great. And here's the best line of all, verse 25. She's clothed with strength and dignity. And I love this line, underline it. And she can laugh at the days to come. I love that. Why? Because she's trusting in her big bank accounts that she's got from all this trading she does? No. because it's a collaboration, if you will, from a human perspective, of her confidence in God, that she's going through life with God, but she's also, if you will, earning her allowance. She's working hard. And if she's got $5 in her hand and life demands 50, she knows God's going to take care of it. But she's got her $5 that she's gone about diligently working for. Do you see that? There's that principle of responsibility that always underlies the issue of contentment. She laughs at the future. She smiles, the NAS puts it, at the days to come. She laughs at the days to come. That's great. Do you have that kind of confidence about your retirement? Ha ha, bring it on, retirement. Why? Because you're cocky and arrogant? Because you got a lot in the bank? No, rich people aren't supposed to be arrogant. They're supposed to put their trust in God, not in their stuff. Are you tracking with all? Put all this together in your mind now. The indicator that you're trusting God is always going to come with that layer of responsibility that you're working hard, and you'll be able to look into the future, and you'll be able to say, I'm fine. It's okay. Bring it on. And even if my investments tank, and even if things go bad, and the housing market never recovers, and my 401ks tank, it's all right. I'm doing my work. I'm better than the ant. I'm prudent about my stuff. I'm saving for my kids' college. Well, Mike, I'm not. Then start. See? And then trust God. Don't put your trust in any kind of bank account, and God will take care. Isn't this the principle of Matthew 6:33? We've quoted it a couple of times. Seek first the kingdom, his righteousness, all these things will be added unto you. Maybe what you don't remember, that was all set up, that discussion, earlier in the Sermon on the Mount with this statement. No one can serve two masters. Remember that? Because you'll either hate the one or love the other. Now, that's the problem. You read Proverbs 31 or you read Proverbs 6 and you think they're serving both. You can't serve both. Because I know what a lot of people are going to take out of this sermon. That's great, Pastor Mike. I'm going to do both. I'll trust in God and I'll trust in my hard work and I'll trust in my bank account. You can't do both. You're either going to be trusting in one and despising the other, or vice versa. You cannot serve God and money both. So the question is, who are you going to serve? If you serve God, he's going to have you get off the couch and do some work and do some saving and be prudent about budgeting. But he's also going to say, trust in me and I'll take care of your future. And you should be able to laugh at the days to come, because I'll take care of you, and you know that. And you won't be engrossed in the things of the world. 1 Timothy 6, one more time. We've quoted it several times now. Verse 17, but I want you to look at the two verses that follow. We haven't looked at those yet. 1 Timothy chapter 6. Look at how this ends. And this should be the focus of our lives. We can't serve two things here. Let's serve God. God will lead us to prudence. God will lead us to hard work. He'll lead us to trust him. This is the focus. Just for the sake of context and review, look at verse 17 one more time. If you're rich in the present world, don't be arrogant. Don't put your hope in wealth. It's uncertain. Put your hope in God. He richly provides us with everything for our enjoyment. That's the kind of God we have. Stuff we have, he wants us to enjoy. Verse 18, command them, those who have stuff more than they need, to do good. That's the focus. Even if you were to study the first part of this passage, Paul calls Timothy, the young pastor, to flee from materialism and pursue righteousness and love and faith and patience. And so he's saying it here. Command those that have money, just be good, do good, be rich in good deeds. That should be your focus. And to be generous, willing to share. Part with that check. Give what you've got. Share what you've got. And in this way, here's the real deal, you'll lay up treasure for themselves and a firm foundation for the coming age, so that they may take hold of the life that is, I love this, truly life. You know, my real frustrations with the prosperity preachers, the focus is always on this life, right? It's all about getting it now. And I'm all for enjoying what we have now. Let's enjoy it. That's great. You got a big house. Great. Fantastic. Enjoy it. Hey, share it. Don't get arrogant. Don't have this insatiable addiction to get more. Okay, enjoy what you got. But here's the deal. It really doesn't matter if all of us in this room get the great big house. Doesn't matter if you rent for the rest of your life. Doesn't matter if you retire with a flush bank account. Ultimately, what matters is that you do good and you do right and you're rich in good deeds, because if you are, you'll lay up for yourself. I love it. This is the principle of Matthew 6. He says, a firm foundation for the coming age, so that you can take hold of life, life that is really life. You want to know about what really matters? How you're going to live for eternity. Store it for yourselves, treasure in heaven, where the moths don't eat it, thieves don't break in and steal it, where the rust doesn't corrupt it and destroy it. That's the right place to be. And in our hearts, I want to say, it doesn't matter if I ever get the iPhone, right? Sorry, stuck on the iPhone and the Porsche, you can tell. Trying to add that dispassionate buffer in my heart against them. But here's the deal. If I never get either one of those, it doesn't matter. That's not my quest. That's not what I'm all about. That's not what you should be all about. What we're all about is the next life. I want to store up a firm foundation for that place. And I'm going to do that not by collecting as much as I can, but being good, being rich in good deeds, being generous and willing to share. God can guard our hearts from discontent, the anxiety of materialism, if we would focus on the right things. Seek first his kingdom and his righteousness, and God will take care of the rest. Let's pray. God, I pray we'd recognize that you are not a God who has created principles for us that are so otherworldly they don't have an application in this life, or that it's some kind of partial application. You want us to be 100% and fully content, to be able to stand in your presence every morning when we get up, be able to say, God, that we are not engrossed in the things of this world. We're not addicted to getting more. We are content and enjoy and celebrate what we have. And more importantly, we celebrate who we have. If we have a relationship with you, our future is secure. If we would but do what we're supposed to do, we would not only have enough for this life, and not only you promise to guard our steps and make our path firm, but God, you promise the most important thing, that we'll lay up for ourselves a foundation in that next world, so that we'll be able to enjoy life that is really life, because all the riches of this world, as Paul put it, are passing away, and they come with a lot of heartache. And God, the next world and its riches, they don't. It's a great place to be rich. So God, I pray that we'd be concerned about eternal riches, and that in this life we'd celebrate the riches that you give us here, we'd be willing to share, we'd be generous, but we'd be people that always guard our hearts against that love of money. God, let us be content. Let us be generous people. Keep us centered, keep us focused, I pray, in Jesus' name, amen.
0: 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That's the path to joy and contentment. 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
2: 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Drop us a line. Let us know. We'd love to hear from you. We'd love to be praying for you here. 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We'll see you then.
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4: I'm Steve O'Dell with Mission Network News. In July, Zion Church pastor Ezra Jean was unexpectedly released from detention in China. Authorities had arrested Jean and 17 other Zion Church leaders in October under charges likely related to the church's online ministry. Their story gained international attention, which likely led to Jean's release. Anna Liu, Jean's wife, says now that Jean is in the United States, he will probably take on a mentoring role and help to plant churches. Liu wants other churches to be influenced by this message.
5: I like people to know God is really good. We can hold our faith until we meet with Jesus. Yes.
4: Eight other Zion Church leaders remain in detention in China under criminal charges. They are standing strong in faith. Pray for their release and find other prayer requests from Liu in the full report online. Then, the team at Horizons International has discovered the best social media strategy to reach people with the gospel, and they want you to practice it too. Here's Pierre Hosny.
6: Whenever we're using actual biblical content, we find that the interactions are so much stronger.
4: Scripture and biblical concepts engage people's hearts. One Syrian woman fled to Lebanon to escape war. Then she saw a social media post from Horizons about inner peace.
6: When she saw the word inner along with the word peace, she was confused because she thought that peace means that you're in an area where there's not war.
4: She contacted Horizons with questions. Today, she has peace with God in Christ. Pray for more stories like this.
6: Pray for the responses among the Muslims around the world in our language groups, that their hearts would be open.
4: Thank you for listening to Mission Network News, a service of One Way Ministries. 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I'm Steve O'Dell.
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1: Why did Jesus Christ come into the world? Most important question a Christian could ever ask, or any person could ever ask. Why did he come? Why did he have to die? What was this cross all about? What happened there?
11: Welcome to Open the Bible with Pastor Colin Smith. I'm Steve Hiller. And Colin, today we're looking at some really big questions, including why did Jesus die on the cross? And anything new today that we haven't heard before?
12: Well, nothing new, but something that we don't hear, I think, nearly enough. There are many dimensions to what Jesus accomplished for us on the cross. All of them are wonderful. Our forgiveness, our reconciliation to God, a triumph over Satan, and so forth and so on. And yet, one aspect of what Christ has accomplished at Calvary that doesn't get as much emphasis as perhaps it should is that he bore the wrath of God for us. What that means is that Jesus descended into hell itself on the cross. He experienced everything that hell is right there. Yeah. He was in the darkness. He was loaded with our guilt, not his own guilt, because he had none, but he was loaded with our guilt. You've got all of the demons let loose. You've got him crying out, my God, why have you forsaken me? And even the eternal Son of God is cut off in that moment from the knowledge of the Father's love. And that is hell itself in all its dimensions. And he goes into this hell so that we should never know what it is like. That's amazing.
13: Yeah.
12: And this is getting to the unfathomable riches of what is ours in Jesus Christ. And we're finding, I think, Steve, in this series, that the deeper we go into the problem, the greater our glimpse is of what God has provided for us in Jesus. And therefore, this is a means by which we can come to love him more and appreciate and serve him better.
13: Well, Colin, thank you for reminding us of that. If you can, I hope that you'll open your Bible to Ephesians chapter 2. We're really focusing in on verse 3 as we continue the message, Children of Wrath. Here's Pastor Colin.
14: Three things you need to know about the wrath of God. The world needs it. I deserve it. Christ bore it. This goes to the very center of our faith. That's why the subject is so important. Why did Jesus Christ come into the world? Most important question a Christian could ever ask, or any person could ever ask. Why did he come? Why did he have to die? What was this cross that's at the very center of what we of our worship, at the center of our gathering around the communion table today? What is this cross all about? What happened there? And why did it have to happen? That's the question. And the answer was never put more clearly than in the prophetic words of Isaiah the prophet, Isaiah chapter 53 and verse 5. Here's what was happening at the cross. The punishment that brought us peace was upon him, upon Jesus. Jesus, the Lamb of God, takes away the sin of the world. And on the cross, here's what was happening. He became the sin bearer. He bore sins, and he died for sinners. He took the wrath that should have been ours so that we could enter the joy that was rightly his. And bearing sins meant that Jesus came under all that sin brings. On the cross, he absorbed the divine wrath. He entered into hell and all that it is there on the cross so that those who are his should never know what hell is like. Christ absorbed the wrath of God for us so that we could know the love of God through him. Now I want to ask this question. Have you taken this truth that's before us today seriously? You say you are a Christian, perhaps. Have you taken this truth seriously? Christian, have you ever seriously considered what it is that you have been saved from? Have you ever thought about what it would have meant if you had remained under the wrath of God? I've tried to do that again this week, and here's my personal reflection. I'll just read it to you. It's true of you as much as it's true of me. If it were not for the grace and mercy of God to me in Jesus Christ, I would be facing a future in which I am against God and God is against me forever. A future in which I have no place for God and God has no place for me. And in that everlasting separation, I would endure the continued gnawing of an activated conscience in which I see the full extent of my own sin and the destruction I have brought on myself. I would endure the clear knowledge that there is a God of love and that I could have known him. But through my own folly, I chose to reject him all the days of my life. I would endure the unending regret and loathing of myself because of my own wretched choices and its miserable consequences. And I would endure the continuing impulse of an ongoing rebellion against God that just keeps foaming up, as it were, from within, from which there is no deliverance. You want to imagine what that is like? Think about an addict who keeps going back to what he knows is destroying his life. And why does he do this? Because the power of his addiction is stronger than his desire to be free. That is what it would have been like for me, an eternity addicted to sin in the company of all those who share the same addiction. Caught in an ongoing, never-ending destruction for which I would have no one to blame except myself. And I sit for just a few minutes and I write these thoughts in preparation for this message, and I end up saying, oh God, what you have saved me from. You taking this truth seriously? You felt the weight of that within your own soul? And if you take it seriously, do you ever think about what it would mean for your neighbor or for your colleague at work to endure the wrath of God? You see, if you do, you will begin to have compassion for that person who you might despise. You will begin to pray for that person. You will begin to look to God for their salvation. And then I ask, have you

0: And I believe that a large part of the answer to that question is that we have sentimentalized the love of God. We have lost touch with this truth of God's wrath, and in doing so, we have lost knowledge of God in His love. Tim Keller has a very helpful illustration here, and I think you will find this useful in just giving us a picture of how this happens. Let me read these words to you. He says, "Neglecting unpleasant doctrines in the historic Christian faith will often bring about counterintuitive consequences." And he uses a distinctive phrase. He says, "There is an ecological balance about scriptural truth that we cannot risk disturbing." And then here's the illustration. If an area is cleared of its predatory or undesired animals, the balance of the environment may be so upset that desirable plants and animals are also lost. You understand how this happens. You take away the predators, and then some other undesirable animals end up multiplying, and the next thing, the plants are disappearing altogether, and so forth and so on. You've upset the ecological balance. Now, says Keller, in the same way, if we avoid difficult or, quote, harsh doctrines within the historic Christian faith, we may find to our surprise that we have gutted pleasant and cherished beliefs also. In the end, the loss of the doctrines of hell and judgment and the holiness of God will do irreparable damage to our deepest comforts and particularly our understanding of God's grace and love. In other words, what he's saying is this: if you reject the doctrine of the wrath of God, don't expect ever to have very deep experience of His love. You'll live at the level of sentimentality. And sentimentality will not bring you to the place of feeling with awe that God truly loves you. But friend, when you grasp the truth in this scripture about the divine wrath, then in the light of the cross, you will begin to see the awesome extent of the divine love. When your eyes are open to what was happening at the cross, you will begin to see how this was an outpouring of the love of God, inexplicable outpouring of the love of God, and it was for you. This truth of the divine wrath tells you just what you have been saved from, and it tells you just what it took for you to be saved. When you view the divine wrath being poured out on the divine person at the cross, God absorbing the wrath of God, you will know that God loves you. You will begin to say with awe and with trembling, "The Son of God endured this for me? Oh, I am surely loved." Do you see that? Grasp this and your soul will begin to sing. "Love so amazing, so divine, shall have my soul and my life and my all." Now, folks, this is of huge importance. Maybe you have thought that God's wrath shows how much God hates you. Can you begin to look at it through the cross? And even begin to see that it shows how much God loves you. Maybe this is the truth that has caused you to hate God and fight against Him and to rebel against it. Could it be that coming to the cross and looking at this through the cross, this could be the very place where you come to love God? Because for the first time, you see the extent of His love for you. So I urge you to use this truth. Don't jettison it. Use this truth to deepen your own knowledge, sense of the love of God for you in Jesus Christ poured out at the cross. Second application is for all of us together. It's for the church. For our church, for every church. And it's simply this: please use this truth and let us keep this front and center in everything that lies ahead in our ministry in the coming years. use this truth to focus our mission on the gospel. And here's the point, very simply. If there was no hell, the best thing we could do as a church is to make the world a better place. But if you believe what the Bible says here, there is no comfort in this world that can soften the awful reality of divine wrath in the next. Ajith Fernando put it so powerfully in his message from this pulpit last week. He said, lostness is the greatest tragedy in the world today. And here's why. Because all other tragedies are temporal, but lostness is an eternal tragedy. That's why it's unlike anything else. It's in a different category. It's the biggest problem. John Piper puts it another way, making the same point. As Christians, he says, we are concerned to alleviate all human suffering and especially eternal suffering. Especially eternal suffering. There are many needs in the world, but no human being alive today has a greater need than to find deliverance from the divine wrath through the divine love that is poured out by Jesus Christ at the cross. Friends, that is the gospel. And our mission is to bring the gospel to the world. So use this truth. Use this truth. So that we will always focus our mission on the gospel. And here's the very last thing. And I want to speak now to someone who may not yet have made a closed commitment to Jesus Christ. You've not yet sealed faith in him. You're not yet committed as a follower of Jesus Christ. And this is what I want to say to you in the last moment in this message today. Use this truth. Use this truth to overcome all the barriers that keep you from Jesus Christ. There are so many barriers. There are so many reasons that you could put up even today as to why you should not come to Jesus Christ, why you would not become a follower of Jesus Christ, why you would hold back, why you would delay a decision. There are always 100 reasons that a person could come up with. But I urge you, in the light of this truth, I urge you to begin a journey of faith and repentance with Jesus Christ today. And I urge you that to do this for these two reasons. First, because of your need. Sin puts us all in a desperate position before God. You are in that position if you have not yet closed with Jesus Christ. Like the rest, you are a child of wrath. How are you going to endure this eternal wrath? How are you going to endure it? And I urge you to come to Jesus Christ today, not only because of your need, but I urge you to come to Jesus Christ today because of the extent of his love. God was in Christ, reconciling the world to himself. And in the preaching of the gospel, God himself reaches out to you and invites you into all the blessings that can be yours in Jesus Christ today. And as you think about what he endured in order to bring salvation to sinners that could be yours right now, how can you possibly resist love like this? Where else in the world do you ever think you will ever see love like this? How can you walk away from love like this today? So I urge you then to use this truth to overcome all the barriers that you have been putting up that hold you back from coming to faith in Jesus Christ and beginning that journey of faith and repentance with him today.
1: You're listening to Open the Bible with Pastor Colin Smith. And Colin, today's message really so practical, but in some ways it kind of seems counterintuitive. So how is it that grasping the wrath of God can actually lead us further into his love?
2: Well, of course, there are a lot of folks in the Christian world who've actually rejected the doctrine of God's wrath. They've said that's an unworthy kind of a concept, and it's going to be much more a loving view of God if we just think that he's kind and forgiving and so forth and so on. And here's the tragedy. You jettison the truth of the wrath of God and you end up with a diminished view of his love. The amazing thing about his love is that while we were still sinners, Christ died for us. The amazing thing is that when he went on the cross, he endured that wrath in order to redeem me. The more clearly we see the extent of what he endured, the more evident it's going to become to us of the extent of his love.
3: Yeah.
2: That is amazing love. And that's a different kind of a place from being saying, oh, God loves me. Yeah, of course, that's cool. I'm a great guy. Why wouldn't he? No, here's the love of God. Christ bore the wrath of the Father, divine justice, in order that mercy might reach out to a sinner like me. That's a love that would captivate a life of following Jesus.
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4: Snow white leather and cherry red twine don't make a baseball. It's the core, what's on the inside, that counts. A lot of us want to appear unsmudged on the outside. If we look good, then everybody will think we are good. But God looks on the inside. The Bible says all of us have sinned, so our core, our heart, needs to be cleansed. Do you want a new heart and a fresh start? Then call us at 1-888-NEED-HIM.
5: With SRN News, I'm Mary Rose. British Air arrested several men on suspicion of terrorism and explosive charges Sunday near an airbase at the U.S. military that had been using to facilitate strikes on Iran. President Trump was asked about the arrest on Sunday.
6: The arrest in the U.K. was fantastic. Working with Britain, it was an amazing job. We had them under investigation. They were looking to do big damage to our force.
5: A growing debate over academic standards is putting the University of California under scrutiny. Correspondent Richard Boyd reports.
7: More than 2,000 UC faculty members have signed letters raising concerns about students' math and reasoning skills since SAT and ACT scores were dropped from admissions. Remedial courses are reportedly increasing as regents consider bringing testing back. Critics say the current system relies too heavily on grades and short essays and argue that California must restore academic rigor if its universities are to remain excellent. Richard Boyd reporting.
5: A new survey finds most Americans believe the rule of law is weaker today than it was a decade ago. Correspondent Ron Taylor reports.
8: 56% said the rule of law has declined compared with 14% who said it's stronger. Democrats were more likely to blame Donald Trump, while Republicans more often cited election reforms. Some analysts argue the deeper problem is cultural, declining respect for law, accountability, and truth across American society. Ron Taylor reporting.
5: Thousands of flights have been disrupted as a powerful nor'easter slams the East Coast. The National Weather Service says the slow-moving storm is expected to dump more heavy rain. More with SRN News. Tragedy in Africa. Correspondent Donna Warder reports.
9: Police in South Africa say at least 27 people are dead in two separate mass shootings. The first happening at a bar late Saturday night near Johannesburg, when the local police commissioner says eight gunmen with AK-47 rifles and pistols opened fire on patrons at a bar.
10: It's unfortunate that we have
3: The loss of lives, yes, 17 people who have lost their life is too many. 15, they got admitted in the hospital.
9: About 4 hours later, 10 people were killed and 11 wounded at a store near Cape Town. Police say they're searching for multiple suspects. This follows a mass shooting Tuesday in which 11 people were killed at a house party south of Durban. I'm Donna Warder.
5: Police in Detroit say 3 men died and 4 others were wounded in a shooting on the city's west side this morning. This is SRN News. A popular type of weight loss drug may be causing problems with people's eyesight.
10: Millions of Americans are on weight loss drugs, but now some are filing a lawsuit against the companies of GLP-1 drugs, claiming they were not warned of a rare type of sudden vision loss as a side effect. Common Spirit St. Anthony North Hospital CMO Dr. Crystal Tamara specializes in weight loss medicine.
11: When we have rapid changes in blood sugar in people who have type 2 diabetes, which we use these medications for, that they can have issues with blurry vision or even an increase in something called diabetic retinopathy.
10: She says there is a small risk of sudden permanent vision loss, but overall the benefits continue to outweigh the risk. And I'm Scott Pringle.
5: Dog owners may live a longer life. Research published by the American Heart Association says dog ownership is tied to a 24% drop in all causes of death for the general population. This is SRN News.
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14: So many homes really are a swamp of discontent, and the mosquitoes of strife and arguments are breeding and constantly nagging at us. And we have people today, rather than getting to live, they're living to get. And we have the idea that in order to be happy, we have to have certain things. This is what destroys family contentment.
13: Welcome to Love Worth Finding. Pastor, teacher, and author Adrian Rogers said, somebody who is not content with what he has will not be content with what he would have. We all desire contentment for our families, but money can't buy it, and all the world certainly can't provide it. Contentment is something far deeper than that. True contentment, it turns out, doesn't begin with a bigger paycheck or a better situation. It begins with the fear of the Lord. Psalm 128 paints a beautiful picture of contentment. If you have your Bible, turn there now as Adrian Rogers shares more about cultivating contentment in the home.
14: So many homes really are a swamp of discontent, and the mosquitoes of strife and arguments are breeding and constantly nagging at us. And we have people today who are, rather than getting to live, they're living to get. And Madison Avenue has done a good job on us. Madison Avenue has given us a real case of the wants, and we have the idea that in order to be happy, we have to have certain things. Madison Avenue tells us, you deserve the best. You've got it coming to you. And if you get these things, then you'll be gloriously happy like all of the pretty faces on television. But you know, and I know that many families really, because of this, are financial time bombs getting ready to explode. Well, we have a picture of a contented family here in Psalm 128, and there are only 6 short verses. Let's read them all. Blessed is everyone that feareth the Lord, that walketh in His ways. For thou shalt eat the labor of thine hands.
15: Happy shalt thou be, and it shall be well with thee. Thy wife shall be as a fruitful vine by the sides of thine house. Thy children like olive plants round about thy table. Behold, that thus shall the man be blessed that feareth the Lord. The Lord shall bless thee out of Zion. Thou shalt see the good of Jerusalem all the days of thy life. Yea, thou shalt see thy children's children and peace upon Israel. Well, we're talking about contentment. What is contentment? May I give you a definition of contentment? Contentment, here it is an inner sufficiency that keeps us at peace in spite of outward circumstances. Now, actually, in the New Testament, the word contentment has the idea of being self-contained. You remember Paul said when he was in that Philippian jail, I've learned in whatsoever state I am, therewith to be content. The idea actually means I'm self-contained. I don't have to look at circumstances to find my peace. When the space shuttle goes up, they put everything on board that people are going to need because there's no 7-Eleven in the neighborhood up there. It is self-contained. It has everything on board. Now, a Christian, a person who has the Lord Jesus Christ in his or her heart, has that contentment, that self-containment. Now, let me say this about contentment, however. Contentment is not complacency. It is not being laid back. It is not being self-satisfied. Many of us need to get busy. There's so much room for improvement. There's so much more that we could be, should be. And contentment does not mean learning to do without possessions only. You can have possessions and be content. You can not have possessions and be content. You remember what the Apostle Paul said? I've learned in whatsoever state I am, therewith to be content. I've learned to abound, and there's nothing wrong with abounding. Friend, if you're abounding today, if you've got plenty, I'm so grateful for you. That's wonderful. But just be content with it. I've learned to abound. I've learned to abase. But I've learned in whatsoever state I am, good or bad, rich or poor, I have learned to be content. Now, the Bible is not against your having things. As a matter of fact, the Bible says, it is the Lord thy God that giveth thee power to get wealth. And the Bible says, God takes pleasure in the prosperity of his servants. And every good gift and every perfect gift comes down from above, from the Father of lights, in whom there's no variableness, no shadow of turning. So it doesn't take poverty to learn contentment. It doesn't take riches to learn contentment. We must learn contentment. Remember, in that passage of Scripture, in Philippians chapter 4, verse 11, Paul says, for I have learned in whatsoever state I am therewith to be content. All right, may I give you three things that you need to learn if you'd have family contentment? Because, friend, listen to me now. If there's not contentment at home, you've got industrial strength problems. I mean, the devil had rather hurt you at home than anyplace else, because if you hurt at home, you just hurt all over. And if your home, as I say, is a swamp of discontent, you have got real problems. Number one, let's learn what destroys family contentment. The Bible says there in the Ten Commandments, thou shalt not covet thy neighbor's house. Thou shalt not covet thy neighbor's wife, nor his manservant, nor his maidservant, nor his ox, nor his ass, nor anything that is thy neighbor's. Now here in the Ten Commandments, the last of these ten is thou shalt not covet. It's a very interesting commandment. Before I look at that for just a moment, let me say this, that the Ten Commandments were given primarily to the family. Did you know that? God gave the Ten Commandments and he said, now dads, teach these to your sons and grandsons that you'll have a happy family. And God gives all of these nine laws for living, and then God sums it up with the last one, thou shalt not covet. Now, why did God put that last? Because it sums up all of the others. All of the other commandments deal with actions, but this last one deals with attitude. All of the others deal with deeds, but this last one deals with desire. What's in your heart? Covetousness. What is covetousness? Well, we told you what contentment is. Covetousness is unlawful desire that comes out of discontent. Actually, this particular commandment deals with the heart. Now, let me tell you why covetousness is so bad. Now, number one, it's so deceiving. Covetousness is very deceptive. Francis Xavier, a great Roman Catholic theologian, said this. He said, I have listened to thousands and thousands of confessions. Never one time have I ever heard anyone confess the sin of covetousness. It's interesting, isn't it? The Apostle Paul was a very righteous man. He lived a life of excellence before he got saved. He was doing well. One day, the Apostle Paul had the Ten Commandments out, and he was checking them off. Thou shalt have no other gods before me. He said, I don't do that. Thou shalt not make any graven images. I don't do that. Thou shalt not take the name of the Lord thy God in vain. I don't do that. Honor your father and mother. Yes, I do that. Remember the Sabbath day to keep it holy. Yes, sirree. Don't steal. I don't. Don't kill. I don't. Don't commit adultery. Never have. Boy, what a good boy am I. He said, I was just doing real good. I was doing super good. Till he said, I got to the last commandment. And I read that one, and it wiped me out. Listen to how he said in Romans 7, verse 7. What shall we say then? Is the law sin? God forbid. I had not known sin but by the law. That is, the law is what peeled me back and showed me that I was a sinner. For I had not known lust. Now, lust means unlawful desire, except the law had said, thou shalt not covet. Paul said, I would have given myself an A. Till I got down to this last commandment, and it said, thou shalt not covet. I want to tell you something, folks. It is very debasing. It reveals how wicked our hearts are. Now, put it in your margin, Mark chapter 7, beginning in verse 21. Jesus is talking, and he's talking about your heart and my heart. And he says, for from within, out of the heart of men, proceed evil thoughts. Now, these things come out of our heart. Now, listen. Evil thoughts, adulteries, fornications, murders, thefts. Pretty bad list, isn't it? And notice the next thing. Covetousness. Notice the company that covetousness keeps. Let me read it again. For out of the heart proceed evil thoughts, adulteries, fornication, murders, thefts, covetousness, wickedness, deceit, lasciviousness, an evil eye, blasphemy, pride, foolishness. All these evil things come from within and defile the man. Now, God just turns his x-ray into our hearts, and he says all of these things are in the human heart. They were born in our heart. If you ever eat an apple and find a wormhole, don't worry, there's no worm in the apple. The wormhole is not there for the worm to get in, but for the worm to get out. The worm was hatched in the blossom. The egg is there in the blossom, and the worm finds its inception there inside the apple and eats its way out. These things that come out of our heart, they were there, we were born with them. The Bible says we are by nature the children of wrath. Did you know little children are covetous? Prove it. Take any little child, put him in a room surrounded by 15 toys. He'd be playing with one. Let your neighbor come over to visit, put her little baby on the floor. And he'll go over and pick up one of those toys, and this kid will drop the one he's playing with and go over there and bop that kid and take that toy away from him. We are absolutely, by nature, covetous. I, me, mine, we want it for ourselves. And where does it come from? Jesus said in John 8, verse 44, you are of your father the devil, and the lust of your father ye will do. How did Satan become Satan? He coveted the place that God had. He said, I want to be like the Most High. I want the throne of God. I will exalt my throne above the stars of God. How did he encourage Eve to sin? Through covetousness. Take that which was not hers. She's surrounded in a garden, a beautiful garden, but there's one piece of fruit that she didn't have. And he said, you go ahead and take this. I was reading an article about some MBA students at prestigious Duke University. And they asked these students, in order that they might teach them more, these MBA students going into business, what do you want to learn? How do you want us to teach you? Let me just quote from the article. For several years, MBA students at Duke University's Fuqua School of Business were asked to write a personal strategic plan. The question posed to them was, what do you want to be when you grow up? With few exceptions, they wanted three things: money, power, and things. Very big things, including vacation homes, expensive foreign automobiles, yachts, and even airplanes. They were primarily concerned with their careers and the growth of their financial portfolios. Their personal plans contained little room for family, intellectual development, spiritual growth, social responsibility, or more effective management. Their mandate to the faculty was, teach me how to be a money-making machine. Give me only the facts, tools, and techniques to ensure my instantaneous financial success. Well, I can promise you one thing. If they got that instantaneous financial success, they would not be satisfied. The Bible says, he that loveth silver shall not be satisfied with silver. Listen to me and don't forget this. A discontented man is never rich, and a contented man is always rich. A discontented man, I don't care how much he has, he's never rich. A contented man is always rich. And somebody who is not content with what he has will not be content with what he would have, and to whom little is not enough, nothing is enough. Covetousness is wrong. Now, I'm not saying that it is wrong to have godly ambition. I'm not saying it's wrong to have things. But covetousness is so deceptive, it is so debasing, and friend, it is so destructive. Now, this verse I really would like for you to turn to, 1 Timothy chapter 6. Classic passage on family contentment. 1 Timothy chapter 6. And let's begin read in verse 6. But godliness with contentment is great gain. That's really the bottom line of all that I have to say today. For we brought nothing into this world, and it is certain we can carry nothing out. Somebody said, you never saw a hearse with a U-Haul behind it. And having food and raiment, that's just something to eat and something to wear, let us therewith be content. That's all you have to have. That's all you have to have. You can't go around naked and you got to eat. Jesus didn't even have, he said, foxes have holes and birds have nests. I don't have a place to lay my head. But he wasn't discontent. Having food and clothing, let us therewith be content. But now watch this, verse 9. But they that will be rich fall into temptation and a snare, and many foolish and hurtful lusts, which drown men in destruction and perdition. For the love of money is the root of all evil, which while some coveted after, there's our word, they have erred from the faith and pierced themselves through with many sorrows. Now that doesn't say that they that are rich. The Bible is not against riches. Abraham was rich, David was rich, Solomon was rich, Joseph of Arimathea was rich. But it says they that will be rich. What does that mean? It means that is their dogged determination. Just like these students at Duke. That is what I want. I have set my course to be rich. When you do that, you're living on dangerous ground. Ever so often, a man speaking in a university or high school will give a baccalaureate speech or whatever, and he'll give this advice, trying to get the kids to be ambitious. And he'll say something like this. Now, young people, make all the money you can just so you make it honestly. That sounds like good advice. That's terrible advice. Why? Because nobody has a right to make all the money he can. Because if you're making all the money you can, you're going to be making money when you ought to be doing something else. You're going to be making money when you ought to be spending time with your wife and family. You're going to be making money when you ought to be sleeping. You're going to be making money when you ought to be soul winning. You're going to be making money when you ought to be worshiping. There are a lot of people who are making all the money that they can. And when they're making all the money that they can, what are they doing? They're putting things first. And when you put things first, you know what that is? It's idolatry. Anything you love more, serve more, desire more, fear more, value more than God is an idol. Now, folks, when you are guilty of idolatry, you are guilty of something terrible. Listen, Jesus said in Luke chapter 16 and verse 13, no servant can serve two masters. Well, that's strong. No servant can serve two masters, for either he will hate the one and love the other, or else he will hold to the one and despise the other. And if you're wondering what two masters he's talking about, he said, you cannot serve God and mammon. Mammon's just another word for things. And then Jesus said in Matthew chapter 6 and verse 33, seek ye first the kingdom of God and his righteousness, and all these things shall be added unto you. God will not work in second place. When you put God in second place, that is idolatry, and that's the reason the Bible calls covetousness idolatry. We have, in God we trust on our money, but we have me first written in our hearts. Let me give you a verse that proves beyond the shadow of any doubt that covetousness is idolatry. Colossians 3 verse 5, mortify, that means put to death, therefore your members which are upon the earth, fornication, uncleanness, inordinate affection, evil concupiscence, and covetousness, which is idolatry. Now remember, covetousness is a very deceitful thing. Many of us would not say that we're covetous, but covetousness, according to Paul here in this passage to Timothy, is like an octopus. It just wraps its tentacles around you and drags you down. Many people get their identification by what they own, what they possess. A psychiatrist asked this question one time, if I am what I possess and I lose those things, then what am I? What am I? If I am what I possess and if I lose those things, then what am I? Who am I then? I heard about a man who loved gold. I mean, he just loved it. He had an inordinate affection for gold. Finally, he got a lot of gold, and he loved it. And so he put down a golden-colored carpet, painted the walls parchment color, got yellow drapes, got a gold-covered bedspread, even bought him some yellow pajamas, everything. He just loved gold. Everything was gold all around. But then he got sick. He came down with, would you believe, yellow jaundice. You know what yellow jaundice is? Turns you yellow. And there he was up in his bedroom. His wife called the doctor and said, doctor, he's upstairs. The doctor went up to examine him, came back down with a bewildered look. His wife said, well, how is he? He said, I don't know. I couldn't find him. People who get lost in these things can't find themselves. Now, folks, this is what destroys family contentment. And that is covetousness, unlawful desire. Not wrong to have things, but unlawful desire, a spirit of dissatisfaction. Number two, let's think about what defines family contentment. We've talked about what destroys it. What defines family contentment? Well, look in Psalm 128. There are three things. Number one, faith for the family. Faith for the family. Look in verse 1. Blessed is everyone that feareth the Lord, that walketh in his ways. The secret of satisfaction, of true contentment, is God himself. To tell the man on the street that the fear of the Lord is the beginning of wisdom and the secret of satisfaction, he would laugh at you. That's the last thing he would believe would give him satisfaction. But let me give you some verses and jot them down because, hey, folks, these are great for your children, family worship. These are great for you to put on your refrigerator door. Hebrews chapter 13, verse 5. Now, remember, we're talking about contentment. Listen to this. Let your conversation be without covetousness. This is Hebrews 13, 5. The word conversation literally means behavior. Let your behavior be without covetousness and be content. Listen, be content with such things as ye have, for he hath said, that's God now, I will never leave thee nor forsake thee. All right, I'm telling you, the first secret of family contentment is God himself. The psalmist said in Psalm 73, verses 25 and 26, whom have I in heaven but thee? And there's none upon earth that I desire beside thee. My flesh and my heart faileth, but God is the strength of my heart and my portion forever. And then remember the scripture we read in 1 Timothy chapter 6 and verse 6, godliness with contentment is great gain.
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18: Your brain may rule your head, but your heart rules your emotions. And emotions are to life what pigment is to paint. When your heart is committed, your world is together. But when it's divided, you're headed for trouble. A divided heart describes the person who is in love with two people, one of whom is certain to sustain pain and loss. It's also the picture of a person whose allegiance is torn by other loyalties or forces. It's a picture of the person who hesitates to commit himself to the Lordship of Jesus Christ, wanting to avoid hell, but not really sure he wants to identify with the cause of Christ. Jesus once said, "No one can serve two masters. Either he will hate the one and love the other, or he will be devoted to the one and despise the other. You cannot serve both God and money." The word that Jesus used, often translated mammon, was an Aramaic word that really meant the world system, the culture that surrounds us. A heart divided is like a kingdom with two kings, both of whom cannot rule the same subjects. Long ago, David prayed, "Teach me your way, O Lord, and I will walk in your truth. Give me an undivided heart, that I may fear your name." From the very beginning, men and women have struggled with the issue of a divided heart. Robert Robinson knew the battle that is often fought over the divided heart. One of his hymns, written in 1758, reflects the struggle we feel today. He wrote, "Prone to wander, Lord, I feel it. Prone to leave the God I love. Here's my heart, O take and seal it. Seal it for thy courts above." So what is the antidote to a divided heart? Guideline number one, run up your flag and decide whom you intend to serve. Make a commitment. An individual torn between the world and allegiance to Christ is miserable. He enjoys neither. You need the attitude of Joshua who cried, "Choose for yourself this very day whom you will serve, whether the gods your forefathers served beyond the river or the gods of the Amorites, in whose land you're living. But as for me and my house, we will serve the Lord." This may mean you get on your knees before God and say, "Lord, you know I've struggled with a divided heart, but today I surrender to you. I'm yours. Take the broken pieces of my life and put them together again your way." Guideline number two, close the door on whatever divides your loyalty. More than one great leader has burned the ship in which he brought his army to a foreign shore. It then became a matter of conquer or be conquered. Leaving the door open to satiate your flesh only plants the seeds of future failure. Close the door on the past, so there is but one direction to go, God's direction. Guideline number three, get involved. Far too many individuals choose to follow the Lord without really getting involved in His cause. Simply put, we need each other. A body is held together by muscles and sinews which keep it connected. And likewise, the body of Christ is a fellowship of believers who need each other. So get involved in a men's group or a women's group. Be part of a team. Get into a support group, a study. Share your heart. Discover there are others who have faced the same issues you face, the ones that divided your heart. There is healing and help when you're honest enough, admitting you have a divided heart. And then take it in simple steps, walking with Him. But then you know whom you are following.
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20: Welcome to Breakpoint, a daily look at an ever-changing culture through the lens of unchanging truth. For the Colson Center, I'm John Stone Street. Recently, the Roaring Fork schools in Colorado adopted the 3 R's curriculum. That stands for rights, respect, and responsibility. That sounds promising. But as Kate Anderson of the Alliance Defending Freedom put it, and I quote, "In the 3 R's curriculum, kindergartners are taught explicit anatomical terms and asked how they like to be touched. First graders complete a worksheet on reproduction, and by second grade, once optional vulgar slides become mandatory, and the curriculum instills gender ideology through all grades," end quote. And as troubling as that kind of a curriculum is, the more troubling fact is that a school would adopt it to begin with, and a teacher would agree to teach it. The ideological capture of teacher education in America has green-lit dangerous and destructive ideas on even the youngest of adults. Along with what are they teaching the kids these days, every American should be seriously asking, what are they teaching these teachers these days? And a new report from the American Enterprise Institute offers an answer to that question. The report's author, Daniel Buck, analyzed syllabi from leading graduate schools of education across the country. It found courses that clearly advance political agendas, teacher activism, sexual extremism, and social justice goals. According to the report, these grad programs generally promote, and I quote, "dogmas grounded in progressive and critical theory frameworks rather than exposing prospective teachers to intellectually diverse ideas and training them in pragmatic instruction and classroom management methods," end quote. As Lau Asher acutely assessed all the way back in 2018 in the Chronicle of Higher Education, education schools, and I quote, "have long been notorious for ideological orthodoxy and low academic standards." The AEI report contained numerous examples of this. At California State University Northridge, in a class on reflective teaching, students are assigned articles entitled "Integrating Feminist Theory, Pedagogy, and Praxis into Teacher Education" and "Queering Elementary Education, a Queer Curriculum for Fourth Grade." At UCLA, students are encouraged to, and I quote, "embody a social justice agenda and mirror the diverse, caring, anti-racist, socially responsible learning communities." But clarified, any mention of instruction, assessment, or learning objectives is notably absent from the program's guiding principles. A review of the MA in Education program at UT Austin found that 90% of the readings in one of the tracks could be classified as critical theory. Assigned articles included, "Is an anti-racist and decolonizing applied linguistics possible?" and "Ratio-linguistic exceptionalism, how racialized complements reproduce white supremacy." Describing the report, a Wall Street Journal op-ed said it this way, quote, "Children learn a great deal about race and gender in schools these days, but not nearly enough about reading and math." All this is why the Colson Educators program exists to begin with, because so many Christian schools express to us a need for teacher training and worldview formation within a truly Christian vision for education. With free digital courses, on-site trainings, and an academic affiliate program, the Colson Educators integrates worldview formation into professional development. 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That's ColsonEducators.org. When teachers understand that their role as educators fits within the biblical framework of creation, fall, redemption, and renewal, they will become agents, as English poet John Milton wrote, of repairing the ruins of our first parents by regaining to know God aright, and out of that knowledge to love Him, to imitate Him, to be like Him, by possessing our souls of true virtue. That's a great vision of education. For the Colson Center, I'm John Stone Street with Breakpoint.
0: Mount Zion Apostolic Church, located at 2637 South 10th Street in Springfield, invites you to come together on Friday, October the 2nd at 6 p.m. for a special time of worship and fellowship at their annual church convention. Come expecting a wonderful time of worship and a powerful opportunity to feast on the Word of God. It's a time together with fellow believers. Be encouraged to draw closer to the Lord. Again, the annual church convention at Mount Zion Apostolic Church on Friday, October the 2nd at 6 p.m. For more information about the annual convention, contact Kim Phillips at 217-523-1325, 217-523-1325. Come and be blessed as we worship together and feast on the Word of God.
21: Have you ever found yourself staring off into space and wondering what you're doing with your life? More than likely, yes. The question of how to figure out what to do with your life haunts nearly everyone at some point, possibly at multiple times in life. Depending on whether you're a recent graduate facing the many options that adulthood seems to offer, or maybe you find yourself midway through a career or occupation or season of life that's coming to an end and just isn't all that fulfilling anymore. Or maybe you're approaching retirement and you're wondering, you know, what's next? Yeah, questioning what you're supposed to do with your life, no matter what stage you're in, is a common question, and it's a valid question. Of course, there are things we enjoy doing more than others, and things that we're better at than others. And most of us have a hope that our lives will make a difference, that will make some kind of impact. And add to that the faith God's will, God's calling on your life, yeah, that adds another layer of urgency and often confusion and sometimes anxiety. So this week on Discover the Word, this is the subject that Daniel Ryan Day and Elisa Morgan and Bill Crowder and Rasul Berry are going to explore together. What are you supposed to do with your life? And they're going to go to five different stories in Scripture in which God called someone. What God wanted them to do with their life seemed pretty clear. And I think there are things about each of these stories that may be able to help you hear God's calling. And so let's pull our chairs up to the table and be part of the conversation as Daniel leads the group this week in exploring how we might answer that question that we wonder about at different points in life, and how it's a question that may include your job or vocation, but in reality, it's way bigger than that. It actually is about your life's direction, your deepest values, and the person you're becoming.
1: When have you struggled with the question, what am I supposed to do with my life?
2: Today. And I'm old. Yeah. Isn't that interesting?
22: Yeah. Most vividly for me, it was the first time I went to college. And then I dropped out for several years and just kind of worked a couple of different jobs. And almost every day, I would ask myself,

0: Yeah, I think on hard days, but also sometimes on really good days, you know, where it's just like easy to just get to yourself, like, how did I end up here? Like, what am I doing? I just had a hard meeting. I just, you know, it's, something is a struggle, or even financially. But then sometimes on a really good day, it could be like, what's next? You know, so I feel like that's a pretty frequent experience.
1: And what are some of those different life stages where we might ask that question?
2: Like maybe as a teenager when you're first deciding who you are and like you were saying, what do I want to do with my life?
1: So maybe a dreaming stage there a little bit of like, what could I be?
0: I think, yeah, there's the dream stage where, you know, you have a certain vision, and for whatever reason, you can either have life affirm that vision, or you go, I'm not good at this, or this is not really what I wanted. And then you go to another phase of like, now I got to survive and like live and do something.
1: Yeah, all of a sudden bills get really important,
0: Yep.
1: or and then there's after big life changes, we usually ask that question to some extent. So after getting married or after graduating or something like that, and then
2: After retiring.
1: And I think about those who receive a diagnosis of only having a certain amount of time left. What do I do with my life now? So I'd like us to bring those moments that we remember from our past, or anybody else that's joining us who like that question's really heavy right now or is definitely in the back of their minds. And we're going to look at a few stories in scripture that we would probably call calling stories, maybe. But I'd like to look at these with the lens of our own questions that we're bringing with us and see how these stories might help us think through where we currently are, maybe how God has led us in different seasons or is leading us now, and ultimately helping us think through that question, what am I supposed to do with my life? And I want to start at the beginning of Scripture with Genesis 1, verses 27 through 31, if somebody could read that for us.
0: So God created human beings in his own image. In the image of God, he created them. Male and female, he created them. Then God blessed them and said, "Be fruitful and multiply. Fill the earth and govern it. Reign over the fish in the sea, the birds in the sky, and all the animals that scurry along the ground." Then God said, "Look, I have given you every seed-bearing plant throughout the earth and all the fruit trees for your food. And I have given every green plant as food for all the wild animals, the birds in the sky, and the small animals that scurry along the ground, everything that has life." And this is what happened. Then God looked over all he had made, and he saw it was very good.
1: So where did the word calling show up?
3: Yeah, I was listening for it. I didn't hear it. Did you skip that one,
0: Nope,
3: Rizzo?
0: I read it, every word.
1: But why might this be a good passage if we were going to talk about calling in the Bible? Why might this be a good passage to start with?
3: Because God gives to our first parents responsibility.
2: And there's also a very powerful statement about how we are created, that we are in his image. We're image bearers.
1: We use the word calling a lot to describe this theological idea that God reaches out to people and invites them not only into relationship with him, but then often to do other things. And so we kind of see that here in the beginning of this. In fact, what is the job that human beings are being called into?
2: It's really being caretakers of creation.
1: And what are some of the specific words used to describe it? Be
2: Fruitful and
1: fruitful,
2: multiply.
1: multiply.
3: Govern, reign over.
1: And govern and reign is interesting because in the ancient world, there were those who governed and reigned, but who was it usually?
3: Kings.
1: A king. And usually those kings were of what sex?
2: Male, because they
1: Male.
2: were kings.
1: But what's happening in this passage?
0: God is essentially calling both Adam and Eve to be co-regents, as some people say.
1: So it's not just one person, the king, but all people are being invited into this governing, this reigning. Did you also notice the word given? It's repeated a few times. How is it used here?
2: God is giving plants for the animals and for everything that have life.
1: So there's a lot of generosity from God that all of this is starting with too. So not only do we have the man and the woman being invited to reign and to govern together, but all of this is initiated by this generous God who's outpouring.
3: Yeah, they start off in a position of abundance.
0: Yeah.
1: And there's actually more context that the scriptures give us because we have

0: another creation account too, Genesis chapter 2. Could someone read verses 4 and 5 for us?
1: This is the account of the creation of the heavens and the earth. When the Lord God made the earth and the heavens, neither wild plants nor grains were growing on the earth, for the Lord God had not yet sent rain to water the earth, and there were no people to cultivate the soil.
0: So we have these two creation stories at the beginning. This first one where you have this God that's like over everything and speaks and things happen and is powerful. And then you have this second account, which goes on to describe how does God create people in the second account. He gets his hands dirty. He mm-hmm. breathes into them life. So you have a God way up there who's powerful and a God that's right here present making things happen. And I think those are really two really core pictures of who God is that then unlock the whole rest of the scriptures for us. Again, this first example is of this abundant God who's pouring out.
2: Right.
0: And then he's inviting this man and this woman together into this story that God is doing.
2: So they're like complementary.
0: Mm-hmm. Yeah, and kind of net out the rest of the chapter for us. What happens the rest of Genesis 2? What are some of the highlights?
2: Well, we know that first there's this Adam, and then Eve is created. After there's a sense of loneliness and need, mm-hmm. there's this pronouncement for this reason. Men should leave their mother and father and mm-hmm. be one flesh with the wife, so that's a big deal.
3: Especially since neither one of them had a mother or father. You know, I mean, that's kind
1: deal.
3: Of an interesting thing.
1: It is interesting.
2: Kind of an editorial, you know.
0: Yeah.
3: Well, I think it was mapping out
2: yeah.
3: the intent, the divine intent in creation.
0: Yeah, so you have God planting a garden, making humans out of the dirt, breathing into them life, placing them in the garden, making a bunch of amazing, beautiful, abundant, food-bearing plants for them to enjoy, creates this woman, right? So this woman is not this like, oh, let me bring Adam some stuff while he's doing the important work. This is like a co-laboring, a co-working together. So just based on Genesis 1 and 2, how would you answer some of those big questions that all of us have in life about purpose, identity, why relationships matter, what we're called into?
3: Well, at some level, it's to be God's agents and representatives in his creation, both in the way we care for his creation and in the way that we interact with his creation.
1: Yeah, it's a divine imprint of who we are and what we do and why we do what we do.
2: I think of the power of identity. Let us make man, humanity, in our likeness and our image. The Latin imago Dei, that mm-hmm. being made in image of God, is foundational to our worth and our value. It's not just based on being human doings, mm-hmm. but human beings.
0: Mm-hmm. Yeah. And so those big questions that all of us ask, what's my purpose? What's my identity? What am I supposed to do with my life? Why do relationships matter? All of that's like right here in the first couple chapters of Genesis. Now, of course, Genesis 3 happens and that causes some problems, right? Relationships get broken. They end up outside of the garden where plants don't grow easily anymore. In fact, I bet it's because of Genesis 3 that so many of us struggle with questions like, what am I supposed to do with my life? And so God built this world. He placed humans into it. He first proclaimed them to be good. He gave them what they needed. And then he called them to not only care for what he created, but also to be like him in creating many more very good things that fill the earth. But then, of course, things broke. We all live in a post-Genesis 3 world. It's not that simple anymore. Evil and brokenness not only exist, but God is also beginning to do something about that, which we'll see in these other calling stories as well. He's starting to reclaim that which was lost. And that reclaiming begins inside of us and then begins to overflow from us as we're invited into God's work of reclaiming the world. And so I thought this would be a good place to start as we think about what calling is, what our purpose is, identity, what we're supposed to do with our life, because I think these first two chapters of Genesis really set us up to hear the rest of these stories.
4: With that as the foundation, we're going to be able to build on that as we consider this idea of hearing God's call. We were made to be called, and our identity as an image bearer gives us purpose. So we can be sure that God is still calling each of us, not just to do something, but to be someone. We were made to matter, and the other stories that we'll look at this week will help us see that. Well, Daniel Ryan Day leading Elisa Morgan and Bill Crowder and Rasul Berry in the study this week called Hearing God's Call. Now, as we work through this together this week, I'd also like to tell you about a resource that may help you do with a small group you're part of what we're doing this week. It's from Our Daily Bread Ministries' Reclaim Today ministry, which is geared toward young adults in their 20s and 30s. 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So it's a guide to help you do in person what we're doing on the program this week with a couple of extra stories that we won't get into. 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Hope you'll check it out. Well, you know, often it feels like we have a say in choosing the direction that we'll go when it comes to our calling. But if we're honest, sometimes it doesn't seem like we have a choice. Our calling may not be something we necessarily choose, but something we're just thrust into. And the story we'll look at next time vividly illustrates that. It's another important element in understanding what it means to hear God's call. So we'll see you next time we discover the Word. 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
5: I've had lots of friends in law enforcement, and I've even had the opportunity to ride in the front seat with a police officer, but the experience I had not too long ago had a totally different feel to it. Yeah, I was speaking in a large youth festival, and I had to get across the festival grounds quickly to my next speaking venue. And 2 police officers working security said, "Hey, hop in our squad car. We'll take you over there." Well, I jumped into the back seat of the police car, and I quickly realized I had never experienced a little of what it feels like to be under custody and of things like that. There was this wall between me and the officers in the front seat. And when we arrived at our destination and I tried to open my door, in vain. There was no way. My officer friend had a good laugh. He said, "Ron, there's no way you can get yourself out of there. See, somebody has to let you out." Okay, I've decided I'm not excited about being the prisoner in the seat anymore. I'm Ron Hutchcraft, and I want to have a word with you today about the only way to be free. There's no way you can get yourself out of there. Well, that's a feeling a lot of us experienced without ever being physically locked up. It's like there are these hurtful emotional cycles and spiritual cycles that we just can't seem to get ourselves out of. Maybe you know what it is to be trapped in a cycle of destructive behavior or damaged relationships, or maybe a cycle of guilt and shame over repeated mistakes. It could be a cycle of slavery to some behavior you can't seem to change, or a cycle of unfulfillment where one experience after another just fails to give you the peace and the meaning you've always hoped for. Now, there's no bars and there's no prison walls, but we know the feeling of being locked up in a way of living that we can't get out of. Like a prisoner in a cell, or me in the prisoner seat of a police car, somebody has to let you out. And for 2,000 years, the somebody has been doing that for millions of spiritual prisoners. In fact, in Isaiah 61:1, our word for today from the Word of God, he announced his reason for coming to earth this way. "The Lord has sent me to bind up the brokenhearted, to proclaim liberty to captives and freedom to prisoners." See, Jesus understands the powerful force that ultimately keeps us locked up in our destructive cycles. He said, "Whoever commits sin is a slave to sin." Sin is simply, it's our hijacking of our life from the God who was supposed to run it. And because we're away from our Creator, we're trapped in this self-run orbit where life just doesn't work right. It took the coming and the dying of the Son of God to break the enslaving power of sin. By taking the death penalty for what we have done, Jesus has the power not only to save us from our hurtful ways, but to save us from the eternal penitentiary the Bible calls hell. He's come from the outside to let you out, to set you free, but he waits for your invitation to do that. Your invitation for him to come into your life, to forgive every sin of your life, to change you from the inside out. And that glorious freedom that so many have experienced, you can experience beginning this day. It actually begins when you tell Jesus, I'm turning from my sin that has enslaved me, Lord, from the sin that nailed you to a cross. You had to do that to pay for my sin, and I know you've walked out of your grave. You are alive. I want you to walk into my life today. I'm giving myself to you because you died for my sin. I'm yours beginning today. Listen, you want a new story to begin in your life? I want to encourage you to go to our website of that name, anewstory.com. That's anewstory.com. You're going to find some information there from God's very own words. They'll help you start on that very road. Listen, this could be your day to finally be able to say, free at last, free at last. Thank God Almighty, I'm free at last.
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0: Welcome to Through the Bible. Today we get a crash course in the law, covering everything from justice to daily life. The ancient commandments found in Exodus still shape the world that we live in today. And as the Bible bus rolls through the whole Word of God, we're in chapters 22 and 23, where we're going to discover that God clearly defined right and wrong when He gave the basic social laws for civilized society. So while you hop aboard the Bible bus and find your seat, we got a quick minute to hear from those on the Bible bus with us. First, here's a voicemail from Rich.
1: My name is Rich, and I live in Nevada County, California. I discovered ttb.org through a different app, actually the Bible app, where I was doing the Bible study on the book of Revelation, and that Bible study was based on the teachings of J. Vernon McGee. And as a result of that, I fell in love with his style of teaching. I've been a Christian most of my life. I accepted Christ when I was a young child, but Dr. McGee has really added a lot of depth to my study, and I really enjoy it. So I just wanted to thank you for doing that. I listen on the app. If possible, I'd like to get some bookmarks and some bus passes, as I've told many of my friends about the doctor, and it would be nice to have the bus passes that I could just give to them. And it would also be good to have a bookmark so that I would know ahead of time what sections of the Bible are going to be studied and can read and study ahead of time. So thank you very much for your mission, and I will be a faithful supporter.
0: Thanks, Rich. I'm sure that our team has already sent you that bookmark and the Bible bus passes. Good job on asking for both. But if anyone else would like them, just call 1-800-65-BIBLE, by the way. The bookmark reading schedule can also be found in our app or online at ttb.org. And here's one last thought from a listener named Jennifer, who joins us by app and says, I love TTB. It has deepened my knowledge and understanding of Scripture so much over the years and encourages me to go even deeper into the Word on my own. God's Word is an unending treasure trove of life and peace. I'm so grateful for this ministry and Dr. McGee's teaching and for all who serve to get it to the whole world. Well, it's great to hear from you, Jennifer. I'm so glad that you're aboard with us. And we'd love to hear from you too, by the way. Would you tell us who you've invited to study God's Word with you? Or maybe you could point to one stop on the Bible bus that changed your walk with God. 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Pasadena, California, 91109, or in Canada, Box 25325, London, Ontario, N6C6B1. You can also call and leave a message anytime at 1-800-65-BIBLE. Let's pray as we begin our study. Heavenly Father, would you let us see your rules and regulations, that they're not meant to restrict our freedom, but to provide the way for us to live freely in you? We pray this in Jesus' name. Amen. Here's Dr. J. Vernon McGee with our study of Exodus 22 on Through the Bible.
2: And now, friends, as we come to the 22nd chapter of the book of Exodus, we're in this section that deals with what we've labeled social legislation. You see, the Ten Commandments and the order for the altar were given in chapter 20. Then you have this social legislation, 21 to 24, and then you have the instructions for building the tabernacle, which was part of the Mosaic system, and then the service of it in the book of Leviticus. Now, certain basic social laws are put down here, and these laws are basic for any kind of what we would call a civilized society. There are those that raise the question about what's right and what's wrong. Well, today, what is right and what's wrong is relative. There's no question about that. A college professor was discussing this with me. He claims to be an atheist, and he said that the right and wrong's relative. It's what you think is right. What I might think is right would be something else, and that's true. And he said, then what do you base your dogmatic conclusions? I said, well, I base them on the Word of God. I said, now, very candidly, my nature's like your nature, and I'd like to give in certain places, and I'd like to let down the bars here and there, but I said there is a standard. And the very interesting thing is that this standard has produced a society in which there has been a measure of law and of justice in the world. And these things are basic to that type of thing. And it gets down and just deals with everyday living, right down with the nitty-gritty, right where we live today, where we live and move and have our being. And it, frankly, is very boresome in a way just to read through. It's like almost reading through a law book. And the very interesting thing, our laws are based largely upon this. I'm very happy that the Word of God says, thou shalt not kill. It protects me and my family. It's a law that's been put down. And I'm happy that it says, thou shalt not steal, because it protects what little property that I've got. And these things, you see, are basic to any kind of an ordered society. Now, I'm reading, and I'll not read everything through here, but there are certain things we'll lift out. Back in 21, we dealt with the person, that there were injuries to the person, laws for the protection of the person. Now you have here the protection of property. I begin reading at verse 1 of Exodus 22. If a man shall steal an ox or a sheep and kill it or sell it, he shall restore 5 oxen for an ox and 4 sheep for a sheep. Now, don't ask me why 5 oxen should be restored for an ox or 4 sheep for a sheep, because I don't know, other than I would say that the sheep would be more valuable, actually, than the oxen would be. And this we see working itself out. You remember Zacchaeus said that if he'd taken anything from any man by false accusation, he'd restore him 4-fold. Why did he say that? He was referring back, you see, to the Mosaic law. Now, our law today would say that a man would be given damages if someone destroys your property, and it could be an automobile or something else. Well, they don't have to give you 5 automobiles or 4 automobiles if they'd steal yours or destroy yours. But we just ask that they restore the same one or restore that of equal value. But you see, this was a great protection that was put down. And I'm of the opinion it would be better had we made it like the Word of God is. The very interesting thing is that the Word of God seems to hit the nail on the head when we are dealing with human nature, whether it's back 4,000 B.C. or 2,000 A.D. Human nature's always the same, and God's always the same. And he deals with man on this kind of a basis. Now, verse 2, if a thief be found breaking up and be smitten that he die, there shall no blood be shed for him. That's self-protection. I heard of the ridiculous thing that took place some time ago in this land, and I can't put my finger on it, and I didn't read about it or hear about it on the news. But I was told that a thief was breaking into a man's place, and the man who lived there shot the thief, and the thief sued him for several thousand dollars damages. And the thief won the judgment because the man shouldn't have shot him, according to some asinine judge that we have today on the bench. And as a result, why, this poor man had to sell his property. Now, that meant that you cannot protect your property. That is, you'd not be safe in your own home. Well, God protected the man's property, protected his home, that if a man is breaking in and it's necessary to kill the man, I wouldn't want to shoot a man breaking in unless it was absolutely necessary, but I think a man's justified to protect his property, his home, and his loved ones. And as a result, why, there should be no judgment against that man at all. You see, these are basic principles, and it gives you law and order. Had the social legislation been followed that's given way back here in the book of Exodus, we wouldn't have the social problems that we're having on the streets and in the cities of the United States today, friends. You see, we have judges today who have been to Harvard Law School and affected by liberalism, and very candidly, We argue about whether a man has the ability to serve on the Supreme Court. Yet, if a man's dishonest, we don't seem to raise any question about whether he can serve or not. But all the way through, the entire legal system is shot through with men today who are dealing with a legal system that was actually based on the Word of God, and they don't know how to handle it because they're so far from it themselves, and their entire background is such that they're not able to interpret it. And may I just add this word? The Constitution of the United States was written by men. They were not Christian, all of them. Very few of them were. They were deists for the most time. But they had a certain respect for the Word of God. And I've heard a man recently say that Thomas Jefferson ridiculed the Bible. No, he didn't. The quotations of Thomas Jefferson were that he had great respect for the Word of God. But the important thing is he didn't believe it. He didn't follow it. The moral teachings that Thomas Jefferson wrote actually take the story of Jesus, but they leave out the miraculous altogether. But the important thing is this legal system just happened to be basic to our system in this country. And now we have men who do not have that background, and we're in trouble today. And I mean deep trouble. And our entire system is being changed on that kind of a basis. That's the reason this is so important through here. Now let me keep reading, and I must just lift out certain things. It says, if the sun be risen upon him, there shall be blood shed for him. For he should make full restitution. If he have nothing, then he shall be sold for his theft. In other words, if a man steals, he has to make up that which he's stolen, even to the place of selling him as a slave. Verse 5, if a man shall cause a field or vineyard to be eaten, and shall put in his beast, and shall feed in another man's field, of the best of his own field and the best of his own vineyard, shall he make restitution. In other words, if a man has a cow or a sheep and they break through into another man's field, then he's to make restitution. And if fire break out and catch in thorns, so that the stacks of corn or the standing corn of the field be consumed therewith, he that kindled the fire shall surely make restitution. You see how practical this is, friends? And actually how right it is, by the way. This is God putting down certain great basic principles for the weal and welfare of mankind here on this earth. And he's giving it. This is the Mosaic system given to his people, and they were to be an example to the nations of the world. And then if you read on, you find many of these laws. Now, I'm not wanting to lift out all of them. I'm trying to let us see a great principle here. And it's very important, I think, to see that. Now, I drop down to verse 16, and this is actually crimes against persons. Verse 16, if a man entice a maid that is not betrothed and lie with her, he shall surely endow her to be his wife. In other words, if a man rape a girl, he's forced to marry her. That's the way we put it today. At least it was formal. It's not quite like that today. But suppose if a father utterly refused to give her unto him, he shall pay money according to the dowry of virgins. In other words, he shall pay a penalty for what is done. Thou shalt not suffer a witch to live. Now, I'll be coming back to that when we get to Deuteronomy. And I can only make this suggestion that today we are seeing a resurgence of Satan worship and of the supernatural that is appearing again in the world. And it's potent, friends. There's no question about that. And this is connected with it. Don't think this is superstition. We're not back in New England in colonial days now. We're in the 20th century, and we're seeing this appear today, and it happens to be a reality. I'll be dealing with that when we get over in the 18th chapter of Deuteronomy. Now, whoso lieth with a beast shall surely be put to death. And this shows how low man can go. He can sink down till he's as low as the beasts of the field. And this is an evidence of it. And God made a law. Why did he make a law? Well, because this was being done, friends. Verse 20, he that sacrificeth unto any god save unto the Lord only, he shall be utterly destroyed. Now, this was the severest penalty of all. And had it been followed to the very letter, why, we would have today a much better society than we have. I recognize this is harsh. But after all, when you've got a cancer or a tumor, you want to cut it out, friends, and you want to get rid of it. And this is what this happens to be. Now, it says here, verse 21, thou shalt neither vex a stranger nor oppress him, for ye were strangers in the land of Egypt. This is the good neighbor policy, you see. Ye shall not afflict any widow or fatherless child. Do you know what got rid of this child labor and where the child labor laws came from? Came from the Wesley revival, friends. The Word of God has been basic to all of these great movements that have brought blessing to mankind. And the fatherless child, where did orphans' homes start? Did they begin them in communist China or under Christian auspices? Verse 23, if thou afflict them in any wise and they cry at all unto me, I'll surely hear their cry. And I believe that God protects these that are helpless today. I tell you, there's a great day of judgment coming for those that have mistreated folk in conditions like this. And he says here, and my wrath shall wax hot, and I'll kill you with a sword, and your wives shall be widows, and your children fatherless. God's very severe when he's talking about law, friends. It's very severe here. Now he says, if thou lend money to any of my people that's poor by thee, thou shalt not be to him as a usurer, neither shalt thou lay upon him usury. In other words, excessive interest. You don't take advantage of it. And yet we find that has taken place today. Now, these are some of the laws, and all of this is together. It says over in chapter 23, thou shalt not raise a false report. Put not thine hand with the wicked to be an unrighteous witness. Be careful what you say. And God had a law concerning that. Did you know that a gossip, friends, is as bad as a murderer in your midst, or a thief, or an adulterer? And yet today, the gossiper gets by. God had a law for this, you see. Thou shalt not follow a multitude to do evil. This would put you out of the marching business and protesting, friends. Thou shalt not follow a multitude to do evil. I was very much interested in meeting a very attractive young fella, and I asked him why he did all this, and he said because he was trying to find his identity. We got a lot of people trying to find out who they are, and it's too bad they lost their baby tag somewhere along the line. But he said that he wanted liberty and freedom and was protesting. Well, fine. I said to him, but how much liberty do you have? I asked him about his dress, and he said that was the expression of it. I said, well, they just happen to be about 10,000 of these folk dressed just like you are. Would you dare dress differently than they dress and run with them? Would they accept you? And he said, no. Well, I said, you don't have much freedom, do you? You've got to dress like they dress. I said, you see, you don't have the liberty that you think you have. And I said that when they protest, you have to get in line and protest, don't you? He said, yes, he did. And I said, then you don't really have much freedom. Don't follow a multitude to do evil. Neither shalt thou speak in a cause to decline after many to wrest judgment. This is a very good law to read today. God is very much up to date, is he not? Neither shalt thou countenance a poor man in his cause. May I say to you that judgment should not be swayed toward the rich or toward the poor. Judgment and justice should be exercised. You know that the Romans depicted justice as being a woman. That is, it must be tender, but also blindfold, no respecter of persons, and a sword in one hand, which means that when the judgment is handed down, there'll be the execution of the penalty, but in the other hand of the scales, and it'll be fair. That's the thing that needs to be exercised today in our midst. Now, God gives them, again, this law concerning the Sabbath day and the Sabbatic year. verse 10, 6 years thou shalt sow thy land, and thou shalt gather in the fruits thereof, but the seventh year thou shalt let it rest and lie still. Now, we'll find out when they go into the land, God will go over this with him. We'll get that in the book of Leviticus, this matter of the Sabbath day, the sabbatic year, and the year of Jubilee. And I'll reserve until we get there to go into detail concerning this. This is very important. And you'll notice he gives it in a very brief way here at the beginning, but he'll go into detail concerning this later. Now he says in verse 14, three times thou shalt keep a feast unto me in the year. Thou shalt keep the feast of unleavened bread. Thou shalt eat unleavened bread 7 days, as I commanded thee in the time appointed of the month Abib. For in it thou camest out from Egypt, and none shall appear before me empty. And the feast of harvest, the first fruits of thy labors, which thou hast sown in the field, and the feast of ingathering, which is in the end of the year, when thou hast gathered in thy labors out of thy field. Three times in the year all thy male shall appear before the Lord. Now that'll be given to us again, friends, when we get over to the book of Numbers, and we'll find out that it was the Passover feast and the feast of Pentecost and the feast of Tabernacles that all the males had to go to Jerusalem. Now, before they get in the land, they're told certain laws that will guide them when they get in the land. Verse 20, behold, I send an angel before thee to keep thee in the way and to bring thee into the place which I have prepared. Beware of him and obey his voice. Provoke him not, for he will not pardon your transgressions, for my name is in him. There's always been the question of who is this angel? And I think many of you already know my interpretation. They all did drink the same spiritual drink, but they drank of that spiritual rock that followed them. And that rock was Christ. And then you'll notice, neither let us tempt Christ, as some of them also tempted and were destroyed of serpents. Neither murmur ye, as some of them also murmured and were destroyed of the destroyer. You see, it's the Lord Jesus that they were to obey. This is the one definitely here. Now, we are told that when they went into the land, that they would find there an enemy, and the land was filled with the Amorites, Hittites, Perizzites, Canaanites, Hivites, Jebusites, and Electrolytes. And God says, I intend to put them out of the land, and it's because of their sin that God did that. Now, the Lord says to them, I will send my fear before thee, and I'll destroy all the people to whom thou shalt come, and I will make all thine enemies turn their backs unto thee. And God says that I intend to put you in that land. Now, he tells them very carefully here in verse 32, thou shalt make no covenant with them, nor with their gods. Now, you'll find out that was the great mistake of Joshua, of making a covenant with the Gibeonites that were in that land. He didn't think they were in that land, but they were. And he made a big mistake by not investigating more. And, of course, the reason they went into Babylonian captivity is because they went into idolatry and served other gods. Now, this brings us down now to chapter 24. You can see this is social legislation. God dealing with their everyday affairs of life. May God richly bless you, my beloved.
0: 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I'm Steve Schwetz, grateful for your company as together we travel the highways and byways of God's Word. Until next time.

0: Our story on the Bible Bus today is just one step in a 5-year journey through the entire Word of God. 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Is this your story too?
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2: 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I love all the ministries, but especially Dr. David Jeremiah, the various talk shows with excellent guest speakers, and of course, all the weekday stories like Adventures in Odyssey and Stories of Great Christians. WLUJ has kept me focused on Christ's love, forgiveness, and salvation with its excellent radio programs, which I listen to on a radio in my kitchen, bedroom, and in my car so I don't miss anything. 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
4: How many of you struggle with fear, worry, and anxiety? Throw it over to God. 1 Peter in chapter 5, verse 7, cast all your cares upon Him, for He cares for you. And that word cast means to throw something. It's a definite act of the will by which we stop worrying about things and let God assume responsibility for our welfare. To throw it over to the Lord. Sort of like when you have trash, throw out the trash. And Jesus, if you will, wants to take your trash. He wants to relieve you of your burdens. Cast them on the Lord.
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0: Clydesdale Singer is on WLUJ. There is Power Medley. Donna Leland here. Let's get this week started off right. And it is gorgeous out there, and it will be all week long. Sunny skies today, 75 degrees, overnight low 56. Tuesday, another beautiful day, high 70s. And that's the pattern, my friend. Let's say all the way till Friday, it might start to cool around about the mid-60s. And overnight lows, let's see, this week should be in a comfortable 60, 65 degree mark. So picture perfect weather. Matter of fact, I'm calling this the San Diego weather. This is what they're getting out in San Diego. So yeah, they have nothing over us except, okay, so they do have an ocean, which is gorgeous. But I will take this in the Midwest any day, especially here in the fall. Now, if you lived in Fairbanks, Alaska, yeah, the high today is 49 degrees, overnight low 37, and they are expecting some snow showers on Thursday. So their winter is kicking in, but we've got some more gorgeous fall to be a part of. That's why I'm telling you, in the central Illinois area, it is beautiful, beautiful, perfect this time of year. Hey, don't forget, we are a drop-off location for the Johnny and Friends ministry. It's Wheels for the World. We're looking to collect clean wheelchairs and walkers, rollators, those types of things, because then it gets refurbished and sent on. But we do ask that it is, clean. You don't want to bring any little critters with it, as we will be storing them. And we want our storage to stay nice and bug-free, but it's a blessing to pass on those items. Now, it doesn't have to be perfect, because they are going to go and be a part of a prison situation where they get refurbished and then sent on. So, yeah, think about it. Maybe it's been sitting in the garage. We'll dust it off and pop on by and bring it here to WLUJ, as we love partnering with other ministries. And this one is Wheels for the World.
1: My favorite thing about you when we first got married was that you were so laid back.
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1: Then it drove me crazy. Like, come on, let's get going. Have some, feeling and emotion about this thing.
2: So why are we talking about this?
1: Because I think we all do this. Some of the things we're most attracted to at the beginning can eventually become things that are really irritating. And yet, I think God has shaped me through what I considered a weakness. Now I would say the things that most irritated me about you have again become my favorite things. Because if you were like me, it would be too intense.
3: Get more at familylife.com/real.

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1: The work of an understudy doesn't sound especially glamorous. An understudy learns everything about a stage role. They must be as invested in the role as the lead actor. If an understudy is ever called upon to play the role, they should be able to do so at a moment's notice. Those who follow Christ are understudies. If life is a stage, then Jesus is always front and center. But there will be times when he asks you to show others what he is like. When you know Jesus and you've witnessed what he does, you can step forward as an understudy. When you've gotten close to Jesus by reading his word and through prayer, it will seem natural to represent him. If you haven't, there will be a severe kink in your comfort level. Being an understudy gives you a great opportunity to learn how to be more like Christ. Being more like Christ gives you a great opportunity to share his love. Sharing his love gives you a great opportunity to give others a glimpse of the God you serve. Be an understudy. The WLUJ Family of Stations.

Russ Lee in A Free Fall into the Arms of God on WLUJ. Let me be the sign from the Lord that it's time to move on. I'm your friend, Donna Leland. Moving forward from the past. Do you feel that you're stuck there? An event took place. You just can't move beyond it. Maybe it's something someone did to you. Very painful. Maybe it's something you did to others. Maybe it's just a situation that didn't turn out the way that you wanted. Why are we wasting our moment today, which we'll never get back, by thinking about something that we can't change? And so I say, my friend, it is time to move forward. You have wasted enough time thinking about that, longing after that, regretting that. It's just now. Now is the time. So in this moment right now, as you listen to my voice, make it the moment that you say, I'm done. I'm done with that thing. And every time now it comes to my remembrance, I'm going to remember this moment where I said, it's over and I'm moving on.

0: Reading from Mark chapter 9, verse 35. Anyone who wants to be first must be the very last and the servant of all. That was Mark chapter 9, verse 35. Oh, magnify the Lord with me. Let us exalt his name together. It's Monday, September 28th, 2026. Welcome to Mark and Friends. Today, Pastor Jason Epperson of CU Church asks us to undergo a little spiritual MRI. Am I representing Jesus or myself? And what does Jesus say true greatness actually looks like? Here's Pastor Jason.
1: Jesus is what we're searching for. So this MRI you're about to get today, this MRI I'm going to get today, is this. It's pointing out the imposter you call you. Ooh, did you hear that? In your life and in my life, we think our thoughts are who we are, but the reality is, when this hand came off, who we are, who we're created to be, is an image bearer of Jesus. My opportunity in this world is to be the representative, the ambassador of who? Jesus. But there's something inside of me that wants to be the ambassador for Jason. That's the imposter, the old man. You've heard me say it that way. The old man must die, the new man must live. But today in this passage, I just want you to know it's this. I've also described it this way. Lacey talked about it this morning when I was leaving the house. She says it's like a conductor in a chorus. And I'm glad she gives me like musical things because I don't think that way. My wife does. I just think about like hitting people and catching balls and shooting. And yeah, my mind's pretty simple. Jesus, sports, family, you. That's it. But a conductor, when you have an orchestra in front of you and a conductor is conducting this orchestra, it's in his timing. When an orchestra, when a band is looking at the conductor, when their eyes are on the conductor, they're not concerned about who's sitting to their right, to their left. They're literally representing what he is directing them to do, and the sound is, y'all, it's good. But the moment that you take your eyes off the conductor, the moment you detach, is the moment that everyone around you suffers, including my ears that has to listen to it. Today, let's be willing to recognize that maybe the things we're struggling with aren't someone else's fault. Maybe our hurts, our insecurities are because we're not attaching to him. You with me? It starts this way in the passage. And so they've just come down off this hill and it starts here. It says, they went from there and passed through Galilee, and he did not want anyone to know, for he was teaching his disciples, saying to them, so he tells his disciples, it's like, hey, fellas, it's just you. You got to hear me say this. The Son of Man is going to be delivered into the hands of men. They will kill him. And when he is killed, after 3 days, he will rise. But they didn't really understand him saying, and they were afraid to ask him. So Jesus says this simply, hey, I'm going to die. They're going to kill me. Earlier he said the word even reject. Do you remember? I'm going to be rejected by man. I'm going to die. I'm going to suffer. But then 3 days later, I'm going to rise. This is the conversation. Your closest friends, you're about to tell the hardest news you have. Jesus is telling them, hey, this is what's coming. Hey, this is what's going to happen, because he wants to prepare their hearts, prepare their minds. He wants to take away the fear. See, fear happens, like the way you remove fear is by continually trusting in the God that's greater than it. And that's what he's trying to do. So how would you react to this news? That's the MRI part. How do we react to the news? So the illustration is this, is you are brought in and a close friend tells you that they are going to die or they are sick or whatever it is, but they get hard news. Or maybe it's this, is you find out a preacher who's preached in a church for 50 years or a CEO of a company who's worked there forever, or someone has a job that you're in your world and they've done it really well for a long time and they're about to retire, they're about to leave. Do you have this moment to celebrate their life, to encourage them in this moment? Or is it a positional one where it's like, man, I'd sure like their job. Or I wonder how much I'm going to inherit. Or man, I hope I don't have to like, I hope this doesn't get drawn out and I have to like suffer through it. But this is the reaction to what the disciples do. And when he came to Capernaum and when he was in the house, he asked them, hey guys, what were you talking about? Like after I told you that, what have you been discussing? But they kept silent, for on the way, they argued with one another about who was the what? Greatest. Think about that. I don't know about you, but it'd be kind of devastating to me. Like for me to sit down with my people and tell them, hey, this is what's about to happen, and this is going to be really hard. And instantly their conversation when they walked away was not, man, how can we encourage him? How can we love him? How can we come alongside him? How can we help him find joy in a hard moment? You with me? You can nod your heads. Like, that's what we want, right? Versus, okay, well, if that's the case, then, like, who's the boss? Who's going to be at the right hand? Who's the greatest? Y'all, just imagine that. Imagine you sitting down with your kids and there's a road in front of you that's really hard. You know, in this moment in time, you've got somewhere between 9 months, probably before the death of Jesus is where we're at in the book of Mark. 6 to 9 months away from this moment, Jesus tells you about this moment. And instead of like, hey, how can we do this? How can we love you? How can we encourage you? Hey, even disagreeing with him is better than like looking at him and saying, he walks away, everyone's silent. Okay, so like, he usually sleeps there. Can I think I want that spot. Like, I can't imagine. You with me? Am I the only one who thinks this? But here's my question. In my own life, this is what Jesus has said to me. This is what he said to you. Just a couple verses you can look at and know just by looking at a television screen on a weekend. For God so loved the world that he gave his one and only what? That whoever believes in him should not perish but have what? So in this world, the key to this world, living eternally, the key to this world of experiencing God on this earth, the key to this world of experiencing love, like really love, like unfailing love, not the kind of love that breaks down, not the kind of love that cheats, not the kind of love that quits, like the kind of love to restore who you're what? Created to be. That kind of love is offered in the character, the nature, and the spirit of the creator of the universe, and his name is Jesus. I know that, and lots of us in this room, guess what? We know that. But do we live our lives thinking, man, how do I love

really loves someone in a way that shows them who he is. That's the MRI. You see it now, y'all? I can literally think in my life of moments my thoughts went to selfishness versus Jesus. And I have two choices in the moment when you find out something's wrong. You can just skip past it and whistle a tune. Or, that was Andy Griffith's show, by the way. Just hit me. That's not in my notes. You're welcome. But that's like, let's just talk straight with each other for a second. That's what we do. Or, man, God, I don't want to be a selfish dude. God, I want to love my, I want to be as happy for them, for their successes, as I am for my own family or my successes. I don't want to see them fail that so I can, like, Lord, help me not be an imposter. Because being an imposter leads us to hurt and pain and people around us to feel the same way. Like if you think listening to the imposter is greater than listening to Jesus, y'all, you don't believe what you say you believe. But that's the MRI. That's the scan all week long. I don't want you to like, listen to me. Repentance isn't a hard, like repentance is beautiful. Repentance is God coaching you up so that you can become who you're created to be. It's like, oh, I'm so bad. Yes, you're bad. So am I. Get over it. Let's say sorry. Let's figure this out so we can become who we're created to be. Not, oh, I'm good. My love. Come on, y'all. Like all of us have selfish thoughts. But I want to have less selfish thoughts tomorrow than I have today. I want to be more restored tomorrow than I am today. I want people around me to listen to the music of my life and hear less individual missed notes. It goes on and says this. And this greatest is this. Like we think greatest, like they want to be the, in some ways, some of you might not want to be the best, but you want to be happy. But that greatest is kind of the same thing. It goes on and says this, and he sat down and called the 12, and he said to them, if anyone would be first, he must be last of all, the servant of all. When Jesus sits down here, this is what a rabbi's doing. He's having a conversation. Jesus is having a conversation. And as soon as he pulls up a chair and sits down, it's like the moment in the service. And I don't do this all the time, but I do it every once in a while. And I do it with my kids all the time. And this is what I say, give me your eyes. I say it to you every once in a while, don't I? It's not because I think you're all children. But it's a way that I can make a point to be like, hey, I need you to listen to this right now. It's like when I was disciplining my boys at a young age and they would put their heads down, I'd say, son, put your head up, meet my eyes. And they stand away from me and they put their head down. No, no, no, stand right here. You're going to stand right here. You're going to look me in the eyes and we're going to about to have a conversation because I love you. This is what Jesus is doing right now. He is sitting down and as he sits down, their eyes do this. It's like, oh, rabbi sat down. He's about to talk business. And this is his answer. Here's the answer to the MRI. Here's the answer to whatever the problem is when it comes to selfishness. Here it is. It's a different measure of greatness. Did you hear me say that? Like when you measure greatness based on achievement or you measure greatness based on filling what the imposter wants, that's not greatness. That's a philosophy of the world. That's not a philosophy of God. The philosophy of God, the measure of greatness, is found right here. And this is what it says. I'm going to read it again. And he sat down, he called the 12, and he said to them, if anyone would be first, he must be last of all and a servant of all. He says these words, if you want to experience greatness, if you want to experience life, if you want to experience fulfillment, what you have to do is be an ambassador of me. He describes himself here. Did you hear that? In Philippians chapter 2, it says it this way, that the creator of the universe became a dude. So he starts at the creator of the universe, right? The apple or the most precious thing in all creation was what? A man and a woman. So God, he became a what? A human. He lowered his status. Did you hear me say that? He became less. And then it tells us in Philippians chapter 2 that he not only became a dude, he also became a servant of a dude. Dropped his status again. And then it tells us he not only was a servant, he became a sacrifice. Whoop, dropped it again. Like lowered his status. And at the very end, it tells us he not only was, he was a sacrifice, he also became the curse. Boom. And because of that, he is lifted to the highest place. Greatness is not measured in how

0: how many people serve you. Greatness is measured in our willingness to serve. So let me just draw this out really clearly. The way we can discover our, like all the time, Jason, I want to figure out how to do this, like how to love Jesus more. Listen, I'm telling you, like this is, give me your eyes. The MRI is the question. In life, when the selfish ambitions, when the selfish thoughts come, when you're happy for a loss for someone, like you're with me. When that happens, the beauty of that moment, the beauty of your selfish desire is it points out the weakness. So tell him, thank you, Lord. Then you can confess that and recognize my job is to serve and to love that person. And then all of a sudden, you become more like who you're created to be. And then next week when we talk about this same thing, it's like, oh, I feel more peace and joy this week than I did last week. No matter what my circumstances are on the outside, I can have peace. This week, I was talking to my mom and dad on the phone, and it's like a really hard conversation. You know, as your mom and dad are aging, and my dad with dementia, and he's had a stroke, and he's forgetting things, and little things like watching being able to watch your kids do something or whatever, or not even be able to talk on the phone anymore because he doesn't really remember things, and my mom is suffering because of it too. And in those moments, it's like I got a little emotional on my back deck, and I came walking in the house, and my wife gave me a hug, and as she gives me a hug, I look at her, I said these words: I don't know how people deal with this without the joy and the hope that my family and my dad's mind will be restored and my mom's body will be restored. And I just like, in the like as I walk through the valley of the shadow of death, I'm not walking through the valley of the shadow of death, but my mom and dad are. And it's a shadow now. Like getting older ain't easy. Ask them. Amen. That's right. But this is what I want to tell you. I have joy in it. I do. Like I am not discouraged by it. It still hurts. But it doesn't destroy because he lives. I can face tomorrow. It goes on, and then Jesus gives an illustration in verse 36. He says, and he took a child and put him in the midst of them, and taking him in his arms, he said to them, whoever receives one such child in my name receives me, and whoever receives me receives not me, but him who sent me. Basically, when you receive a child, you receive God. Why would he have chosen a child? In our culture, it's a little bit different. Sometimes we can almost worship them. That's not the sermon today. But in this time and culture, Jesus has got just the 12 disciples. It's just the fellas. And it's just the fellas sitting in a circle. And they were obviously in a place where there was families around. And my guess is, this is a guess. I'm guessing here, guessing here. I think I'm guessing. You with me? But in the midst of me thinking and guessing, I think that there's probably kids that are making noise outside or kids that are there. And they're having a real serious talk here. Like, this is real serious talk. Jesus is sitting down, and I promise you, Peter's like, tell that kid to shut his mouth. Like that's what's happening. I'm imagining, because in this time and culture, a child was the least servant. That's how they were described. So the youngest child in a house was not the one that was the most spoiled. Sorry, young ones. That's not how it used to be. They were the ones that washed your feet when you walked in the house. They were the lowest servant in the house was the youngest child in the house. And so when Jesus took this child, it'd be like you or I taking someone in culture that people would really not even see and for sure not hear, putting them in the midst and Jesus holding them in his arms and saying, if you will care for him, if you will care for this one that you walk by on the streets, if you will care for this one that disagrees with every thought or philosophy or idea you've ever had, if you will care for this one that brings you no earthly benefit. If you will care for this one, you care for me. See, the gospel, the good news of Jesus is this. We don't love those who benefit us. We just love those. All of those. John said to him, teacher, we saw someone casting out demons in your name, and we tried to stop him because he was not following us. So they're in this conversation. Jesus says these things. They're like, okay, we need to be nicer to kids, you know, or whatever. And then John raises his hand. He's the youngest of the disciples. He's like, hey, Jesus, we saw this guy casting out demons or gal casting out demons in your name, and we tried to stop him because he was not following us. He's not one of us. And so honestly, why do you think John's talking about this? Those of you here the last couple weeks, what happened last week in the passage? What happened in this moment? Hours before, was a group of disciples not able to do what? Cast out a demon.
1: And so then they can't cast out a demon. Then they see someone else casting out a demon. And in that moment, what's the MRI say? Oh, maybe I have a little bit of selfishness. You're like, if this guy's doing this, he's not one of us. We got to stop him. And this is Jesus' answer. Far away, like historically wondering, where did this person come from? He could have been one of the 70. So Jesus sent out the 12 disciples and gave them power in Mark 4. And then after that, he sent out what? The 70. Like, take someone with you. So these dudes, these gals, these people that left, when they went out, they were casting out demons. They were healing people. They were walking around. Well, they still believed in the power of Jesus. They were a part of that moment, but they weren't the 12. Also, it could have been one of John the Baptist's disciples. So this is someone that believed Jesus was the Savior of the world, but at the same time, they weren't following Jesus day in, day out. They were doing kind of their own thing. And this is what he says in this moment. Time out. I got to point this out. Why was Jesus so concerned about this question? This is why. In your life and in my life, the reason we have a messed up view of greatness is because we view, like, the GOAT conversation is based on wins, right? It is. Like, I have it all the time. LeBron or Jordan, we can have the conversation later. I don't want you to have to be wrong in front of everybody. But the reality is like, we measure greatness in a worldly standard that's different. The way I like to say it, it's like statuses. You with me? And so in this time in history, it's the same for us. It's like in church leadership, we look at someone who stands on a stage sometimes as greater than someone that sits on the floor and does sign language at 10:45. But in God's kingdom, no, that's not true. We're all the same. We're all the same at the foot of the cross. And that mindset bleeds into the church. So why was Jesus so worried about the disciples and John saying, hey, someone's casting out a demon, not with us. We got to stop him. Why would he stop him? Well, the leaders he'd looked at his whole life were the Pharisees, the Sadducees, and the religious leaders. And the religious leaders, who did they want to stop? Jesus. I think one of Jesus's greatest, like, things he thought about. I don't even know if concern's probably too strong a word, but as I'm training up these men, as I'm training up these women to lead, they've got to be servants. They can't be like the religious leaders of the day that just were served. It's like in this world today with my kids. Like, I want my kids to know that the characteristics of Jesus in our house are of the greatest importance. When I see my sons and my daughter, representing the characteristics of Jesus, I'm going to pour gas on that. When they do something well, I'll say, hey, good job. Because the truth is, in the end, them representing Jesus is what they're created for. Those other things are just fun. And that's what he's doing here. It's like, you know, like the easiest way for you to understand this moment is politics. Like every 4 years and 2 years, well, this person's going to change it. This person's going to drain it. This person's going to do this, or it's just going to stay pretty dirty and it's going to be the same thing over and over again, and we're going to get excited every 4 years for change, and nothing's really good. Like, we're going to be fighting about the same things all the time because they like us fighting. Like, let's just, like, that doesn't mean I don't love politicians. That doesn't mean we want Christians in politics. Like, I want you to vote. Yes, yes, yes, and yes. But sometimes when you get into this world and you just look at someone else and you do the same things they do, you think that's what it's supposed to be. How much change happens? It goes on and says this, but Jesus said, do not stop him, for no one who does a mighty work in my name will be able soon after to speak evil of me, for the one who is not against us is for us. Paul says it this way, is like, if they're preaching the good news of Jesus, even if their motives are wrong, God will deal with their motives. I'm just glad they're teaching Jesus. There is people in our culture today, get on social media, there's pastors of churches, listen, my motives aren't 100% always pure either. I'm a dude, I'm human. Like, let's just be honest. Your motives aren't always pure either, right? Like, we can act, oh, well, we see you, church. We got it together. No, we're not perfect. We have to love and encourage people around us and other churches around us that are preaching the good news of Jesus, that are preaching the fact that sin is real, that are preaching the fact that evil is real, and preaching the fact that goodness and godliness and holiness and Jesus and grace is a trump card to all of it, and let's talk about it. That's real. It says this, for I truly say to you, whoever gives you a cup of water to drink because you belong to Christ will be by no means lose his reward. He literally just gives an illustration. Y'all, if you just will give a cup of water to, like, y'all, that ain't rocket science there. Are you with me? If you can just give a cup of water to someone who's thirsty, you'll be blessed. Here's my final MRI question. Why is it in culture today, why is it in church today that we stop giving water to people? It's because they don't react the way to the water that we want them to. The reason we stop serving vulnerable people is because vulnerable people don't do what we want after we serve them. And what that tells me, my MRI tells me, listen to me, I'm being honest, there's been times in the last 9 years when you're serving a community of people and you're serving an addiction community or a homeless community or people with that address community or you're serving a rural community or an urban community or like you're serving communities and in your heart you want them so badly to discover the goodness of Jesus. You want them so badly to wake up in the morning and be like, yes, let's do what God wants them to do. Like yes, let's do this. Yes, I would love to go to work or I would love to serve this person. Like you want that, you want them to do that. That's what your heart is. In your heart, I'm not saying is evil in it, but the reality is if the motivation of me serving them is for them to become who I want them to be, then that's the wrong motivation of service. And the reason why we have to keep serving and keep loving is because it's not always about what they do. It's about who God's making us to be. Why doesn't every church serve the vulnerable and the poor? Because they don't do what the church wants them to do, so the church gets tired of it and they don't do it anymore. Because it's really hard. Why does church have such an easy job serving the people that like are like them and do what they want? Is because they're it's easier. Who are we going to give water to? You with me? Don't listen to me. When you're getting coached up, it's like when my kid gets in the car after a practice and when they're younger, like they don't do it now because they know what I'm going to say, but when they're in junior high or elementary school, the coach said this and it really hurt my feelings. Okay, well, was it true? Well, maybe. Well, we have two choices. We can just have our feelings hurt or we can make change and we can see the fruits of change. Listen to me, y'all. If you're not convicted by something that's been read in this passage today, you ain't breathing. You ain't breathing. But don't, no. God's not giving you a spirit of timidity. Not of a quitter. He's giving you one of power and of love and of discipline. Like, let's do this together. Like, it's a beautiful thing. But it's okay for us to say, man, I'm messed up here. Like, even if it doesn't come out of your mouth, confess what's in your head so God can transform your heart so we can give water and be excited about the fact that we get to give water. Do you know why? Because I am so glad the creator of the universe has been patient with me. Because I promise you, he's been serving and loving and giving grace to me, and I am not the product that he designed. But boy, he keeps giving me that living water. Hey, family, today my prayer is we allow the great physician access so he can bring the healing.
2: Oh, listening friend, may we be open to his access so we can be used as a healing agent to others. May there be less of the imposter, less selfish ambition, and more of Jesus, loving, serving, and giving that cup of water, whether or not we receive anything in return. You've been hearing a message by Pastor Jason Epperson of CU Church. 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This is Mark Burns with the Ministry of Great News Media. 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
3: With SRN News, I'm Mary Rose. British Air arrested several men on suspicion of terrorism and explosive charges Sunday near an airbase at the U.S. military that had been using to facilitate strikes on Iran. President Trump was asked about the arrest on Sunday.
4: The arrest in the U.K. was fantastic. Working with Britain, it was an amazing job. We had them under investigation. They were looking to do big damage to our force.
3: A growing debate over academic standards is putting the University of California under scrutiny. Correspondent Richard Boyd reports.
5: More than 2,000 UC faculty members have signed letters raising concerns about students' math and reasoning skills since SAT and ACT scores were dropped from admissions. Remedial courses are reportedly increasing as regents consider bringing testing back. Critics say the current system relies too heavily on grades and short essays and argue that California must restore academic rigor if its universities are to remain excellent. Richard Boyd reporting.
3: A new survey finds most Americans believe the rule of law is weaker today than it was a decade ago. Correspondent Ron Taylor reports.
6: 56% said the rule of law has declined compared with 14% who said it's stronger. Democrats were more likely to blame Donald Trump, while Republicans more often cited election reforms. Some analysts argue the deeper problem is cultural. declining respect for law, accountability, and truth across American society. Ron Taylor reporting.
3: Thousands of flights have been disrupted as a powerful nor'easter slams the East Coast. The National Weather Service says the slow-moving storm is expected to dump more heavy rain. More with SRN News.
7: You can resist any and every evil thought that comes your way, but it is an act of your will, depending upon the inner power of the Holy Spirit, to say, no, I refuse to think that. I refuse to accept that on the basis of what God tells me about a believer. And secondly, on the basis of what he says about the supernatural power of the Holy Spirit within me. Greater is he that is in me than he that's in the world.
8: Have you ever felt so defeated that in exasperation, you cried out, Lord, why can't I change? Today's edition of In Touch, the teaching ministry of Dr. Charles Stanley, addresses that question. If you want to see a difference in your attitude and behavior, a real change that lasts, stay with us for practical instruction from Romans chapter 12.
9: Would you turn, please, to Romans chapter 12? And I want us to read the first two verses. And the title of this message, Lord, Why Can't I Change? Romans chapter 12, verses 1 and 2. And Paul begins by saying, I beseech you, therefore, brethren, by the mercies of God, that you present your bodies a living sacrifice, holy, acceptable unto God, which is your reasonable service, and be not conformed to this world, but be transformed by the renewing of your mind, that you may prove what is that good and acceptable and perfect will of God. Now, more than likely, all of us at some time or the other have felt like, since we were saved, there were times when we wanted to do right, but something inside of us we felt wouldn't allow us to do right. We were tempted with the same old temptations. We had the same old thoughts we'd had before we were saved. Maybe even wanted to do the same old things we wanted to do before we became a Christian. So maybe you have become a little discouraged because even after you're saved, you think, well, now, wait a minute. Does not the Bible say that, therefore, if any man be in Christ, he's a new creature? Old things have passed away, and behold, everything has become new. Well, if that's true, why is it that I'm having the same old thoughts? Why is it my pattern of thinking sometimes drifts back to where it was before? Why do I find myself either desiring or sometimes not desiring but doing the things that I used to do before? And is it not true that when you receive the Lord Jesus Christ as you saved, that he comes into your life and he just sort of takes over, and from then on it's just a matter of just him doing it all? Well, life isn't quite like that, and the Bible does not teach that. But there is a reason why God's people who really want to change and want their habits, their attitudes, their actions, their feelings about things to change, when they really want to, and they'd really like for it to happen all of a sudden the moment they're saved, they don't happen that way. Well, there's a reason for that. And you know, all of us, as you'll recall in the scripture, the Bible says, as a man thinketh in his heart, so is he. All of us are the reflection of what we've been thinking all of these years, because our thoughts govern what we do and how we respond in life. Now, in this passage here, you'll notice what Paul says, beginning in verse 2. He says, and be not conformed to this world. That is, watch this. Here's what that means. That means don't allow the world to shape you externally in a form that is inconsistent with what you are on the inside. Because when you receive the Lord Jesus Christ as your Savior, Christ comes into your life through the Holy Spirit, and it is the will and purpose of God that he exercise and live his life through us. So he says, stop being conformed to the world. Stop allowing the world to shape you and color you and pour you into its mold, because all of that is external stuff and it's inconsistent with what you are on the inside. Christ is in on the inside. He says, stop being conformed to the world. Then he says, if you'll notice, but be transformed by the renewing of your mind, that you may prove what is that good and acceptable and perfect will of God. Now, when he uses the word here, transform. That's the word, the Greek word here is metamorphos, which is the way we get our word metamorphosis. A change, a transformation taking place. He says we are not to allow the world to shape us into its image because we have a different spirit on the inside. He says now, we ought to be being continuously, be ye being transformed. That is, the inner man being renewed day by day in order that the outer man will display the inner man who is Jesus Christ. God is working in your life. He is beginning to work in your life so that the outward expression of your life is consistent with the inner man. Now, if you'll notice, he says, this is done by the renewing of your mind. All of us have a mind. And the mind is far more important to the Christian life than we'd like to think. We say, well, the Lord Jesus Christ just comes in, takes over, and man, I just throw it all in neutral and just let him have his way. That is not what the Bible says. He says, by the renewing of your mind, that you may prove what is that good and perfect and acceptable will of God. So what I want us to discuss here is the concept of the renewing of the mind. This transforming experience that is the result of the renewing of our mind. Because that is essential to our being transformed into the likeness and, as he says, being conformed into the image of his dear Son. So here's what I want us to see as part of the problem here. He says, for example, in 1 Corinthians, the last verse, I believe that second chapter, we have the mind of Christ. He said, well, how in the world can I have the mind of Christ and think the same old thoughts and want to do the same old things? When the Spirit of God comes into our life, we have the mind of Christ, but I must choose, listen, it is my responsibility to choose whether I will think Christ's thoughts or whether I will think thoughts that are not of His. The responsibility of exercising what is mine, receiving what is mine, living out what is mine, taking what is mine is my and your responsibility. We can't just say, well, God, you saved me, now you just run this whole life. Because He doesn't operate that way. We have a will which God is not going to ignore. So where do evil thoughts come from? Do they come from God or do they come from the devil? They come from the devil, all right? If that be true, you and I are the ones who choose which thoughts we're going to consent to. You see, if an evil thought comes our way, and you having been saved now, let's say for a short period of time, even a long period of time, some of these old thoughts, Satan, just he'll keep throwing them your way. You say, well, now, wait a minute. Can Satan put a thought in my mind? Now, listen to me very carefully. The question, can Satan put a thought in the mind of a believer? Satan can put a thought in the mind of the believer, but the believer must consent to receive the thought. Satan operates in our minds in two ways. Not only can he project thoughts into our mind, which we do not have to receive, but we choose to receive them. He can put thoughts into our mind. He can also take truth out of our mind unless we exercise our God-given will under the power of the Holy Spirit. You see, he says the transformation experience is the result of the renewing of the mind. Now, what you and I have to ask is this: how do we deal with those attitudes? Because we know they're there, and if we could change our thinking process and didn't think certain things, we think the right thing. And if you think the right thing, he says, as a man thinketh in his heart, so is he. So if my life is going to be like the Lord's life, I've got to begin to think like he thinks. How am I going to think like he thinks when Satan keeps hitting me on this side and whopping me on this side and clobbering me on this side? I want to think the right thing and I can't think the right thing. Listen, not that I can't. I won't. Now watch this. Let's settle this. Who's responsible? We are personally responsible for what we do with our mind. You can't say, oh, the devil made me do it. God, if you want to let the devil made me do it. No, the devil didn't make you do it. The devil gave you a very, very tempting offer. The only reason you submitted was because by an act of your will, you chose to submit. But here's what I want you to see. Now watch this. You say, well, how is it that I'm so deep in? I want to show you how you got so deep in. Satan offered you something and you said, well, I think I will. And so you took the bait. And after you took it, you said, oh, goodness, Lord, I want you to forgive me and cleanse me. I'll never do that again. So he says, let's see. So he makes you another offer, and you take it again. The third one becomes easier. The fourth one is easier. The 10th one is much easier. The 20th one is way, way easy. You know what you've done? You have given Satan ground for work in your mind, and the only reason he has the hold on your mind he has is because you, one act after the other of consenting to his invitations, have aided him in building a stronghold in your mind. That's how habits get into the lives of believers. We give him ground. He can't force that. We consent to that. Now listen to me. Satan can place a thought into your mind only if you consent to receiving it. I want to say it again. Satan can only place an evil thought into your mind only if you consent to receiving it. You don't have to. You have consented to it. You say, you mean to tell me all these things I thought when I've done my best not to think them, that I'm responsible? You're responsible. You say, but yeah, if you just knew how awful it was and how I just can't seem to break loose. I can understand that. He may have such a stronghold that you feel like you can't, but you can. I'm going to show you how in a moment. You say, that's what I want to know. How is it that I can have victory over this? Because he says in this 12th chapter that if I'm going to be shaped in the likeness of Jesus Christ, going to be conformed to his image, the transforming experience from the inner man must take place, and that is the result of the renewing of the mind. As the mind is renewed, the inner man is what? The inner man is transformed, and our life is conformed to his likeness. Now, you say, well, how does that take place? All right, so the process of the renewing of the mind. First of all, it begins with a desire. And that desire is, I must have a strong desire to think the thoughts that God would have me to think in order that my life may be transformed in the likeness of Jesus Christ. I've got to have a strong desire because, listen, friend, the enemy is strongly attacking us. I mean, a satanic attack. He launches a mental satanic attack upon your mind. First of all, I must desire to think correctly. Second, I must check the source of those thoughts. When the thought comes my way, now we're not talking about every single thing that you think. If you're in school trying to do a math problem, that's not what I'm talking about. I'm talking about the rights and wrongs of life and the thoughts that come your way. Now listen, you have a desire to resist it. Secondly, when thoughts come your way, ask yourself this question. Is this from the Lord or is this from the devil? Listen now, watch this. You have God's promise within you. You have the power. It is your will. It isn't Satan's will. It's your will. You will choose when those thoughts come your way. And you ask yourself the question, is this from the Lord or is this from the devil? If it's from the devil, resist him by the power of the Holy Spirit. You have checked out the source. You know that's not from God. And listen, if you check out the source and you know it's not from God, he that is within you is greater than he that's in the world. By faith and trusting in the power of the Holy Spirit, you can resist any and every evil thought that comes your way. But it is an act of your will, depending upon the inner power of the Holy Spirit, to say, no, I refuse to think that. I refuse to accept that on the basis of what God tells me about a believer. And secondly, on the basis of what he says about the supernatural power of the Holy Spirit within me. Greater is he that is in me than he that's in the world. I don't have to receive that. You say, now wait a minute now, but how long is it going to take me to renew my mind? Well, that depends upon you, and it depends upon how much ground you've given Satan, and it also depends upon the thoughts in your mind. You say, well, now, will this happen instantaneously? And the answer is absolutely not. Notice what he says. He says, and be not conformed to this world, but be ye being, continuously being transformed by the continuous renewing of your mind. So I'm not talking about a once and for all act. I'm talking about you making a decision that you don't want those thoughts in your mind. You want to be the person that God wants you to be. You have a free will to choose to accept or to reject. And therefore, beginning right now, today, at this very moment, you are choosing to refuse Satan, to resist him by the power of the Holy Spirit, and by an act of your will, you will choose God and you will choose to resist him. It is a continuing process. And each time as you say, on the basis of God's word, here's what he says in his word, which is part of the area here that I want us to talk about We said, first of all, you've got to have a desire. Secondly, you've got to trace the source of it. Thirdly, resist them in the power of the Holy Spirit. Fourth, get some scriptures in your mind that deal with those thoughts that you know are not of God. Now, watch this. You can't tell God, listen, you can't tell God you couldn't help yourself. He's given you a free will. And he has endued you with the power of the Holy Spirit. You can resist. Let me ask you a question. How many of us have done what we knew we shouldn't have done? We chose to do it, even though we knew what we were doing is wrong. So, remember what I said? Knowing the difference between right and wrong, we chose to do the wrong thing. The truth is that every time we do the wrong thing, we choose to do it. Now, you know what will mature us quicker than anything else as believers? If we will accept here and now that the renewing of the mind is the work of the Holy Spirit according to Titus 3:5, if you want to look at that verse for just a moment, Hebrews backwards, Philemon, Titus 3:5, he says, not by works of righteousness which we've done, but according to his mercy he saved us by the washing of regeneration and the renewing of the Holy Ghost. It is the Holy Spirit who renews us. We don't renew ourselves. That's his work. But you say, well, what is my part? If he's doing the renewing, what's my part? Listen, my part is just one thing. I have one responsibility. Choose, choose, choose, choose. That's all I have to do. Choose to resist, choose to obey. Choose to resist, choose to obey. Choose to resist Satan, choose to believe God's thoughts. If you and I will assume the responsibility right here and now, Lord, I assume the responsibility for my thinking. I accept by faith the indwelling presence of the Holy Spirit to be all the resistance I need to defeat Satan. By faith beginning today, I want you to give me wisdom to know the source of the thoughts that come my way. And by faith and dependence upon the Holy Spirit, I want to resist every evil thought that comes my way, knowing that every time I resist him and choose the right thought, the renewing process is going on, and finally, you know what happened? Little by little, those things that bothered you, the things that Satan barraged you with, he won't barrage you with them anymore because you see, you know what you've done? You have renewed your mind. It is a process, not an act. It is a continuous process that goes on in the life of the believer who is being transformed in the likeness of Christ. You say, well, then, what is the result of all this? What are the positive results of a renewed mind? Back to Romans chapter 12 for just a moment. He says, if you'll notice in verse 1, I beseech you therefore, brethren, by the mercies of God, that you present your body a living sacrifice, holy, H-O-L-Y, acceptable unto God, which is your reasonable service, and be not conformed, poured into the world's image, but be ye transformed, the metamorphosis taking place by the renewing of your mind, and you will prove, listen, You will prove that God's will is good, perfect, and acceptable in your life. And what you have to ask is a very simple question. Do you really and truly want to be the person God wants you to be? Well, you'll never be that in your strength and your energy. Do you really want victory in your life? You want to think God's thoughts, carry out God's work and his will in your life? Then you have to assume the responsibility for what you think, because when you think right, you will act right. When you think as the Lord would have you think, then his life will be demonstrated and so beautifully displayed before others through you. But the first step is to assume responsibility. Don't tell God the reason you're not saved is because he wouldn't give you a chance. Yes, he will. Don't tell God the reason you're where you are is because of what he's done to you. It's because of what we have done to ourselves by giving Satan ground in our mind till he's gotten a stronghold, and now we must begin resistance. You see, we must begin to stand against the devil by faith in the power of the Holy Spirit, trusting God to defeat him as we exercise our will, saying, Lord, I choose to think that which is right. I resist the devil. Then God comes to our rescue, and the process of renewing will transform your life. And people around you begin to ask a question, what's going on with her? What's going on with him? Something is happening in his or her life. And what is happening is the inner, quiet, private, invisible, renewing process of the mind. What's happening?
7: the mind of Christ is beginning to be exposed, and the life begins to respond to the mind of Christ, and things begin to change in your life that you could never change on your own. And I want to challenge you, my friend, allow the Spirit of God, by your choice, an act of your will, to choose to resist the devil and to receive the Lord. Then you'll not have to pray any longer, "Lord, why can I not change?" But Lord, thank you that each day of my life, by the renewing work of the Holy Spirit, you are changing me into your likeness and your image.
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8: 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If you're a believer, remember, you don't fight the war with temptation alone. Here's a Moment with Charles Stanley.
9: Where does a critical, vicious spirit about your brother come from? From the devil. But isn't it interesting how it comes this way? The first thing you know, the thought is, "I sure don't want to be like that." And it's like it's in first person. And sometimes you find yourself thinking things that you think, "Well, I shouldn't think that." But isn't it true that oftentimes the thought's there before you realize that it's there? Where do those thoughts come from? They come straight from the devil. But the believer has someone on the inside who can resist that. So what I'm simply saying is this. Even though you've been saved and you want God to change your life, and yet somehow you just don't feel that change, you're struggling. Could it be that you've never understood the meaning of the renewing of the mind, and so it's you against the devil here, and you with God over here, and here's Satan, here's God, and here you are pulled between the two? He says, that's not necessary. Listen, he says, don't be shaped into the world's image. He says, but be transformed. That is the inner man being transformed and the expression of the Lord Jesus Christ, the outward life. He says, that is the result of the renewing of the mind, that you may prove what is what? That the will of God is good and acceptable and perfect.
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15: God's people repented of their sin with the golden calf, and the next day Moses said to them, "You have sinned a great sin." I mean, talk about preaching to the choir. These people are sorry. Isn't it Moses' duty to tell them that they're forgiven? And isn't it God's duty to forgive them? No, something else must happen before sins can be forgiven. Moses said, "I will go up to the Lord. Perhaps I can make atonement for your sin." And atonement is what it takes to put right something that's wrong. Jesus came into the world to make atonement for our sins. He did this on the cross, and it's through faith in him that our sins are forgiven.
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0: Greg Nelson Singer's Almighty God Medley on WLUJ. Feels weird to say October, right? September is almost gone, and yeah, we're in for a new month that's coming up. Here's something that's happening in October. It's actually this Friday. Nehemiah. It's a neat group called the Illinois Nehemiah Alliance, calling on people across Illinois together before the Lord from noon till 1:30. This is this coming Friday at the Crown Plaza in Springfield to seek His mercy, His renewal, and His rebuilding. It's part of the 52-day Nehemiah Initiative. Of course, it's based on the book where he went back in Jerusalem and was seeking to rebuild the temple. And today we don't have to build a location, but it's about being broken over our national sin, our own sin, and the spiritual ruin that's laying all around us, seeking the Lord, fasting, prayer, and repentance. It's this Friday. And if you can't be there at the Crown Plaza in Springfield, well, you can also always be a part of that prayer time on your own. It goes from noon till 1:30 p.m. If you want more information, there's a site, a link you can click on if you go to wluj.org. And we are right there with our community calendar. We love hosting these wonderful events and letting you know about it. Yeah, even if we can't attend it, it's still encouraging, isn't it, to know that people are putting effort in. And they have, a hope and a joy in the Lord. And they are just, crying out to God for our nation.
1: The Samaritan man's name is never mentioned, but his condition struck fear in the hearts of those who saw him. His leprosy disfigured his body and brought wasting to his hands and face. He'd need to call out, "Unclean!" And people would make sure they recalculated a new route that included avoidance. Then came the day when this man and nine of his leprous friends met Jesus. The man knew what it could mean to be healed. The priests could pronounce him clean, and it would be the ultimate second chance. The men asked for mercy, and Jesus healed them. Each man ran to show their perfect skin to the priests, be declared clean, and celebrate their unexpected homecoming. The Samaritan man, he alone returned, fell to the ground, and thanked Jesus for his very visible healing. Gratitude doesn't need to be withheld until you believe you've received a life-changing moment. God has given you everything. Spend some time getting to know God. Spend some time today expressing thanks to the giver of good gifts. WLUJ.
2: Ron, it feels like we have a broken triangle.
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0: We're lifting up Jesus. 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

the Nehemiah prayer effort. And that is really neat. I ended up going on our website, clicking on the link, and it's the Nehemiah Alliance. I don't normally have our prayer time with, pre-done prayers, but this is such a good one. And this just describes the heart of this United for America and the Nations prayer. So I'm just going to pray this. It's right off of their website. Our Father, we, your people, humble ourselves, pray and seek your face and repent, believing that you will hear from heaven, forgive our sin, and heal our land. Cover every soul, every sphere, and all in authority with your banner of blessing and a canopy of protection. Your kingdom come, your will be done in our nation as it is in heaven. May the gospel be proclaimed, disciples made, and laborers sent into his harvest. May we all have oil in our lamps, not be deceived, delivered from evil, and ready for your return. May the hearts of the fathers and children be turned to one another. May we be as Jesus and the Father are one. May we be shining city on a hill that brings you glory. Lord, as Scripture urges, we pray for the peace and prosperity of our nation. In your great mercy, for your name's sake, answer our petition as we come boldly before your throne of grace in our time of need. As in Nehemiah's day, rebuild our walls, restore our homes, revive our hearts, renew liberty and justice for all. We pray with one voice, by one blood, as one nation under God,

0: Shannon Wexelberg, Hail to the King, on WLUJ, heard Casting Crowns, Life Song. Well, our life at the Leland Butterfly Ranch and Chicken Sanctuary has really changed. I don't know if I told you this, but my pops, 95, broke his hip. And so it was time for him to make a decision, you know, stay in the nursing care or come and be with us at our place. So there is a little place for him in our Morton building. And he has been comfortable in there now for a few days. It's so different, you know, because Tom and I have been empty nesters, so to speak, for a number of years now, maybe six-ish. And so it's different, right? Caring for another person, and especially an adult, and especially a parent. So yeah, I'm learning and growing and figuring this thing out. I'm like, okay, what do you feed him, right? What do you feed your parent? Well, you just ask him. He'll find, you know, what does he want, right? I'm not a restaurant, but I can certainly do whatever he really feels like. So he was in the mood for spaghetti. I really have never made meatballs. I really haven't. But, you know, I figured it out. They were kind of dry, but throw enough sauce on them and, you know, a bunch of cheese, and it's not too bad. So, yeah, just trying to figure this new season of life out. And maybe you've already walked through that, an opportunity to care for a loved one. And, yeah, it's kind of a 24-hour thing, but, you know, they're busy doing what they need to do, and we're busy with what we need, but yet we're right here. He can call anytime. So yeah, just pray for us. And it's just a very interesting season, but I feel called to it, which makes it really easy because you've got the Spirit of the Living God living in you, and my husband's completely on board. So yeah, I'll keep you updated.
1: Hi, this is Charlene Flatt from Lincoln, Illinois. And I love to hear WLUJ because it uplifts my spirit, and I love to hear the pastors. Some of my favorites include Robert Jeffress, David Jeremiah, and Charles Stanley. I mean, it just uplifts my spirit. I can be depressed and hear the wonderful sermons, and they've got good music too. And I pray that the Lord will bless all the staff at WLUJ because it's such an uplifting station to listen to.

0: Don Moen on WLUJ, I Will Sing. Paul encourages us to press on toward the goal to win the prize for which God has called us in Christ Jesus. I'm your friend Donna Leland, and what does that look like to press on? Well, I think it means handling the obstacles that we face. Maybe it's criticism, financial setbacks, maybe enemies of the truth coming at you, unseen forces that we don't even see, evil. Maybe it's even growing older. That's a challenge that you can press forward with. So what do? We look at the ultimate prize. We already have the ultimate prize in Christ Jesus. He lives inside of us. So we've got all of the power of the Holy Spirit inside of us, helping us to press forward. The high calling of the prize in Christ Jesus is to live this moment, allowing Him to live out His life in and through me, because that's always what God wanted. Holy Spirit living inside, accessing our mind, will, and emotion, so that that Holy Spirit love and life and joy can be seen by other people, and first of all, experienced by ourselves. So think of the prize in terms of right now, enjoying the Holy Spirit living inside of you. That's what gives us energy to press on.
1: 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Today's story is Becoming a Wild Animal.
2: King Nebuchadnezzar dreamed he saw a tall and strong tree in the middle of the earth. It had enough fruit for everyone to have as much as they wanted. Suddenly the Holy One yelled, "Cut down this tree! But be careful to keep the stump with the root still in the ground. Leave him alone for 7 years. He'll have the mind of an animal, and he'll stay this way until he realizes the Most High is supreme ruler over all kingdoms of the earth." Daniel said, "Oh, my king, you're the tree, tall and strong. You benefit people far and wide. The Holy One coming down from heaven passed judgment on you. You'll be driven away from people and live like a wild animal. You'll stay that way for 7 years until you realize the Most High is the supreme ruler over all kingdoms. Your kingdom will be waiting for you once you acknowledge that heaven rules." A year later, Nebuchadnezzar suddenly stopped,

0: 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The dew covered him each night. This lasted for 7 years. Finally, God gave his kingdom back to him. But from that day on, he would say, "I praise and exalt the King of heaven. His works are true and just."
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1: Welcome to Breakpoint, a daily look at an ever-changing culture through the lens of unchanging truth. For the Colson Center, I'm John Stone Street. Recently, the Roaring Fork schools in Colorado adopted the 3 R's curriculum. That stands for rights, respect, and responsibility. That sounds promising. But as Kate Anderson of the Alliance Defending Freedom put it, and I quote, in the 3 R's curriculum, kindergartners are taught explicit anatomical terms and asked how they like to be touched. First graders complete a worksheet on reproduction, and by second grade, once optional vulgar slides become mandatory, and the curriculum instills gender ideology through all grades, end quote. And as troubling as that kind of a curriculum is, the more troubling fact is that a school would adopt it to begin with, and a teacher would agree to teach it. The ideological capture of teacher education in America has green-lit dangerous and destructive ideas on even the youngest of adults. Along with what are they teaching the kids these days, every American should be seriously asking, what are they teaching these teachers these days? And a new report from the American Enterprise Institute offers an answer to that question. The report's author, Daniel Buck, analyzed syllabi from leading graduate schools of education across the country. It found courses that clearly advance political agendas, teacher activism, sexual extremism, and social justice goals. According to the report, these grad programs generally promote, and I quote, dogmas grounded in progressive and critical theory frameworks rather than exposing prospective teachers to intellectually diverse ideas and training them in pragmatic instruction and classroom management methods, end quote. As Lau Asher acutely assessed all the way back in 2018 in the Chronicle of Higher Education, education schools, and I quote, have long been notorious for ideological orthodoxy and low academic standards. The AEI report contained numerous examples of this. At California State University Northridge, in a class on reflective teaching, students are assigned articles entitled Integrating Feminist Theory, Pedagogy, and Praxis into Teacher Education and Queering Elementary Education, a Queer Curriculum for Fourth Grade. At UCLA, students are encouraged to, and I quote, embody a social justice agenda and mirror the diverse, caring, anti-racist, socially responsible learning communities. Buck clarified, any mention of instruction, assessment, or learning objectives is notably absent from the program's guiding principles. A review of the MA in Education program at UT Austin found that 90% of the readings in one of the tracks could be classified as critical theory. Assigned articles included, is an anti-racist and decolonizing applied linguistics possible? And ratio-linguistic exceptionalism, how racialized complements reproduce white supremacy. Describing the report, a Wall Street Journal op-ed said it this way, quote, children learn a great deal about race and gender in schools these days, but not nearly enough about reading and math. All of this is why the Colson Educators program exists to begin with, because so many Christian schools express to us a need for teacher training and worldview formation within a truly Christian vision for education. With free digital courses, on-site trainings, and an academic affiliate program, the Colson Educators integrates worldview formation into professional development. 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That's ColsonEducators.org. When teachers understand that their role as educators fits within the biblical framework of creation, fall, redemption, and renewal, they will become agents, as English poet John Milton wrote, of repairing the ruins of our first parents by regaining to know God aright, and out of that knowledge to love Him, to imitate Him, to be like Him, by possessing our souls of true virtue. That's a great vision of education. For the Colson Center, I'm John Stone Street with Breakpoint.
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5: 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That alliance is real, and it is deliberate. In An Unholy Alliance, I explain what these two radical opposed forces are, why they are working together, and also give you the 1400-year backstory many people are entirely ignorant about that is shaping today's headlines. 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
7: Turn with me to Luke chapter 12, beginning at verse 1. I hope you could see from these verses there is a dire warning. And that dire warning is to the disciples. Not to everybody out there from the masses around them, but just to the disciples. He said to them, "Be forewarned of the leaven of the Pharisees, which is hypocrisy." Hypocrisy comes from the Greek word hypokritos. Hypokritos was used mostly to describe actors. They did not call them actors, they called them hypokritos. Why? Because actors play the role. That is not who they are. They play the character. And to this day, it's the same thing. An actor is not expressing who he is or who she is, but the role of the character they're playing. They're not who they are. Later on, the word came turned into be used exclusively in the negative. It wasn't that way, but it expresses the nature of deception or the nature of the deceivers themselves. Just like an actor attempts to play a convincing role on the stage, pretending to be somebody who they're not, so is the hypocrite. Look with me, please, at the text. Verses 2 to 12, there are three non-negotiables. Three what? Non-negotiables. These are going to keep you from eternal disaster of being a hypocrite. These are going to keep you from being influenced by hypocrites. Here they are. Honor the Father, honor the Son, honor the Holy Spirit. It is only when our focus is on the triune God, God the Father, God the Son, God the Holy Spirit, one God. It's only when we focus on the triune God that we avoid the traps of being impacted by false teachers. Now, why is this so important? Listen carefully. Because it is so easy to be influenced by the hypocrites. And you say, but why is it easy? Why is it easy? I'm going to tell you why, because I've been there and I know what I'm talking about. Because these hypocrites presented arguments that appeals to the flesh. It appeals to our fallen nature. They present their views to help us avoid conflict with the world. They present their views in such a way that to avoid being harassed by the evil world. Just do this. Just say this. Just believe this. Just use this lingo and you will be popular. Jesus said, don't listen to them. Don't listen to them. Don't let their noxious, poisonous weed seep into your psyche. Don't let this bad yeast be baked into your thinking and into your life. Instead, focus on the triune God. Focus on honoring and worshiping and adoring and obeying the Word of God. Instead, quoting them, I get sick and tired of people quoting the Reverend Smell Fungus. Don't quote them. Don't tell me who says what. Quote the scripture. Quote what the Word of God said. Because these three, one God, they are interlocking chain of testimony to each other. The Father testifies to the Son, and the Son reveals the Father, and the Father loves and glorifies the Son, and the Holy Spirit is the spokesman of the triune God, and He is to glorify the Father and the Son. Please hear me right. No one will ever get away with hypocrisy. Sooner or later, most hypocrites will succeed in pretending for a time. For a time. They'll get away with it for a time. So make no mistake about it. The day will come when their hypocrisy is going to be revealed. Listen to me. Some will be exposed in this life. And I thank God I lived long enough to see that. But all will be exposed in the future when the Son of Man comes with glory with His angels. All will be revealed. Verse 3, what is said in the dark shall be heard in the daylight, and what is whispered in the inner rooms will be exposed on the rooftop. Now, I need to explain to you a Middle Eastern practice. It's very important. You see, back then, the storeroom where the valuable, where the things are really precious to them, was not in the garage because the thieves can get to it very easily. It was not in the room up front. No. They built a room inside the house, in the middle of the house, that would take a thief, it has to go through many rooms to get to it. It's right there in the middle of the house. And that's where they stored all of their valuables. Ah, but they also went into that room when they would talk secrets, when they do not want anybody to hear what they're talking about. They go inside these rooms and they will talk and they'll share their secrets. These were the hiding places. And Jesus said, honor the Father because you cannot hide things permanently. But why? Because God the Father one day will judge and punish the hypocrite. Beloved, let me tell you, my blunt preaching through the years and my refusal to compromise the Word of God, to compromise biblical morality, compromise all issues in life that I know, even though I am a fallen man, I have clay feet, even though I am full of foibles, but nonetheless, when it comes to the Word of God and the truth of the Word of God, I refuse to compromise. And because of that, I offended some people through the years. Does this make me happy? No. No, it doesn't. I'm flesh and blood. But I tell you what my family know, and so many of my friends know, that I care more about the day when I'm going to have that audience of one than make people like me in this lifetime. Verse 4, that is why Jesus said, do not be afraid of the worst that humans can do to you. Don't be afraid of that. Don't be afraid of that. What's the worst they can do? Kill you? We're going to die. That's the worst they can do. But fear Him, honor Him, adore Him, worship Him, obey Him who has the authority to condemn you eternally. Who is that? I heard people, actually heard preachers say, Satan. I thought first was a joke, but the guy was really serious about it. Satan has no authority to condemn you to hell. Listen to me. He will be hell's most notorious guest, inmate. There is no command in the scripture anywhere that says fear Satan. Believers are totally delivered from his crutches. Because he who's in us is greater than he who's in the world. Say that with me. He who's in us is greater than he who's in the world. No. He is saying, fear God the Father, honor God the Father, adore God the Father, love God the Father, worship God the Father, honor God the Father. Why? Because nothing escapes his knowledge. God's omniscient knowledge is for even the most insignificant details. Sparrows, they're so small, and they were not even the food of the poor. They were the food of the very poor, because five are sold for equivalent of 2 cents today. So think of the sparrow that's worth less than half a cent back then and now. So insignificant by any standards. But they are not insignificant to God the Father. He knows every single hair in your head, and if you don't have hair, he knows all the forks in your head too. All 100,000 of them.

And so the first cure for hypocrisy is honor God the Father. The second cure for hypocrisy is honor God the Son. Look with me, verses 8 and 9. And I say it to you, anyone, I'm going to explain that to me, anyone, that means anyone, who confesses me before men, the Son of Man will confess him also before the angels. But he who denies me before men will be denied before the angels of God. See, the word term anyone, everyone, it means everyone in the world. Question, what does confessing Jesus mean? Well, the Greek word here is homologio. You know what the word logos mean, word, logos, homo, one. One or means to be in total agreement with, total agreement, or the same thing, believing exactly the same thing that Jesus said about himself. Why do you think they are so desperately trying to change who Jesus is? I mean, they play mental gymnastics with their minds. Well, did Jesus really say that he is the only way or he is a way? Do we really have the exact words that Jesus spoke or they change those words along the way? Do we really know that? And then they just twist and twist and twist until they look like pretzels from being twisted so much because they do not want to confess what Jesus says about himself. They do not want to accept what the Bible said about who Jesus is. They do not want to obey and agree totally with what Jesus says about himself. Why? Because that will force them to obey by believing the Word of God. I'll never forget, I was speaking to a group of clergy. Most of them did not believe that there's only one way to heaven, one way to salvation is Jesus. And they said, well, you know, God is so big. He's got so many ways. He can't really narrow God so much. You know, God is too small. And I had the temerity to say to them, now, guys, why do you call yourselves Christians? Why don't you go and start a new religion? New religions are springing up all the time. Just go and start a new religion. You don't have to call yourselves Christians. Why? Why go with the trappings of Christianity and all the rituals in your churches? I know why, but I asked it anyway. They want to deceive as many people as they can. They won't be able to do that if they leave these churches. They want to deceive as many people as they can. You know what the worst part about all this? Right as I was leaving, walking out, one of them ran after me. He said, Michael, I privately agree with everything you said, but I can't go public with it. I reminded him of this passage. He would deny me before men publicly, publicly. Those who deny me, not agree with me in public, before men and women, before people. Beloved, listen to me. Confessing Christ in public determines our eternal destiny. Confessing Christ openly and unabashedly, unhesitantly, will set the stage for where we spend eternity. But why before the angels? Because the angels are going to be witnesses. Yeah, in a court of law, you get witnesses. The angels are going to be witnesses. They're objective. They don't have anything against us or against anybody. They will tell the truth. They'll be our witnesses, either for us or against us. The worst thing in the world when you have the angel testify against you. 2 Thessalonians 1:7, Paul said, they will be with Jesus on that flaming fire. Those who fail to confess Jesus as only Lord and Savior, and only Lord and Savior for all people of the world, not just those in the church, they will hear from Jesus these most devastating words. I never knew you, but we wore clerical garb. I never knew you, but we preached

0: And he said, he put his faith in the Lord again. And it was genuinely, I mean, the Lord is good. And that was just another thing to share is like, it wasn't just for the student athletes and the students at the University of Toledo. It was truly for the community.
1: Yeah. Yeah. Well, you know, God uses moments like that to draw men and women from all stages of life. 82 years young. You are never too young. You are never too old to give your life to Christ. And maybe you're listening and you're saying, today is my day. Today I need to trust in the Lord. You know you need him. You know that what you've been chasing has not satisfied. Only Christ satisfies. And I want to encourage you, if you want to trust in Christ today, you give us a call, 877-LIVE-675. 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Chris Brooks here. 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I'd love to help you to take that first step. All you have to do is give me a call at 877-548-3675. That's 877-548-3675.
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1: What a great, great conversation we're having about how God is moving among university students on college campuses. Ben Sahakian is with me. He is a graduate football player at the University of Toledo, where recently the football facility got turned into a tent revival, if you will. 400 showed up. Many got baptized, from young adults to, as we just heard, someone in their 80s being baptized. What a phenomenal, phenomenal testimony and encouragement. Ben, I want to hear from you on what your hope is on the other side of this for your generation. I think asking what's next is kind of maybe

0: Severe domestic infrastructure failures have intensified in Cuba this year due to the oil blockade. Unlike many other parts of the world, here, most of the outdated electrical grid runs on oil. Therefore, it's not only cars that can't drive, but power plants that can't run. Cubans are now largely resorting to open wood or charcoal fires to cook. But that leads to perhaps the biggest question of all. Cook what? The food shortage is dire. The conflict is between governments, but those suffering have nothing to do with that. They're just trying to survive. And the church in Cuba is playing a role, rendering help in Jesus' name. Let's stand with them in prayer. Welcome to Haven today. I'm David Wolin, sharing the great story that's all about Jesus. And today we begin a series that I think may prove to be a milestone. I pray that will be so. This series is called The Untold Stories of Cuba. The news coming out of Cuba tends to be a trickle at best these days. Right now, the world's attention is riveted on the Middle East because that conflict affects every nation. But the situation in Cuba is different. While the world is grappling with a small reduction in the flow of oil exports, Cuba has had all incoming oil cut off. And obviously, there are political and government-level efforts and interests going on here. We'll not be getting into that part of it. Our focus is what's happening on the ground among the millions of regular people who are, as a rule, because of how Cuba's political system works, barely getting by. Acute poverty is the norm in Cuba, and that was true before January of this year. And since then, the situation has become dire indeed. And so joining me now is my friend and colleague in ministry, Danny Rojas. Hey, Danny, good to have you back.
1: Thank you, David. It's great to be here.
0: Well, Danny, you're the director of El Faro de Redención, which is Haven's Spanish language ministry to Cuba. And just briefly introduce those who aren't familiar with this. What is El Faro de Redención?
1: El Faro de Redención, which means Redemption's Lighthouse or the Lighthouse of Redemption, is a Bible teaching ministry. 5 days a week, we're on the air on Trans World Radio, which covers the entire island of Cuba. And we focus on Christ-centered preaching. Every single episode contains a call to trust in Christ. But the way that it's designed, it is to strengthen the church. It is to encourage pastors and leaders and even, you know, people that have never trusted in Christ to look to Jesus. And I think that that resonates with that image of the lighthouse. We're shining the light of Christ through radio and also podcasts and, you know, YouTube and wherever else people can hear the program.
0: Yeah. And it was about 10 years ago when our predecessors, Danny, first stepped into Cuba and began seeking for the Lord to open doors to do some ministry there. That was a dream he planted in the hearts of Charles Morris and Dan Warren, who came before you and I. But now, 10 years later, batons have been passed, and this ministry is still going forward in a powerful way. And you and I are actually going to be talking quite a lot this week, talking about some of these untold stories. And I say untold with several dimensions. In one aspect, just the world does not hear a lot about Cuba in general. It just doesn't show up much in the news media, even though it's such a close neighbor to the United States. But there's another aspect of stories that are not told, because even if the news media was talking more about Cuba, they would not be talking about the things that we're going to be touching on this week. So yeah. I kind of teed that up for you, Danny, but what kind of things does that include?
1: Well, you know, God is at work in Cuba. I mean, there are great things happening. You know, I was talking to a pastor just a day or two ago, and we were discussing the size of the average church in Cuba. It's close to 150. Mm-hmm. The way he expressed it was on the high end of 1 to 150.
0: Wow.
1: And that's because of the crisis. God is using this to draw many people to himself, and the churches are full.
0: That's right. That's
1: and they'd be bigger if they had more room. They can't build new churches. So, yeah, it's an amazing thing.
0: So there is a tale, a true story of faith and growth, dare I say revival, happening in Cuba. We'll be talking about that. We'll also be talking about the dire situation in terms of food shortage. And we're using this opportunity to bring a campaign to our Haven listeners everywhere. And, you know, every year, the Ministry of Alfaro does depend upon listeners responding to fund this very important gospel outreach to Cuba. But we're doing something different this time. We're calling this campaign Faith and Food for Cuba. And the reason is simply that we cannot stop preaching the gospel. That is our mission. But we also cannot do that and pretend like this is a business as usual kind of moment when people are barely finding enough food each day for their families to survive. I mean, just biblically, with the compassion of Christ within us, which is from the Spirit, we are compelled to do more. And so that is what we will be doing, and we'll be talking more about that in the course of this program. Now, the intention, we'll just kind of let listeners in on kind of what happened behind the scenes here. The intention was for you and I to have a conversation with our partner, Don Elmore, and United Servants Abroad.
1: Yeah.
0: There were some internet technical difficulties on his end that we just couldn't seem to resolve. So I ended up giving him a call on the telephone. Good old-fashioned technology came through for us. And so we'll be hearing that conversation in just a moment. But then tomorrow, Danny, you and I will pick it up again. So we'll be telling you in this conversation what we're doing and how you can respond. And we do thank you for doing that. But as is our pattern and custom here at Haven, we're going to get started with a song of worship, pointing our attentions to the God who is mighty to save. And so here is Laura Story. Everyone.

0: Now joining us is a good friend now for many years, Don Elmore, the founder and president of United Servants Abroad. Don, thanks so much for joining us today.
1: Oh, it's a pleasure to be with you in ministry again, David. Thanks for having us.
0: Absolutely. Well, this is a partnership really that goes back. The relationship between El Faro de Redención and United Servants Abroad is kind of a hand-in-glove relationship, and that's for a lot of reasons, and I really see the Lord's hand in this, because fidelity to a mission for a nonprofit, for a ministry, is really, really key. And for El Faro, it's very clear we're called to preach the gospel. That's what the Lord's given us the expertise to do and the calling to do. But then there is this urgency, especially for a situation like the country of Cuba and the people of Cuba, who are facing so many difficulties, and their material difficulties of great, great concern. We can't simply preach the gospel and ignore those material needs. And that's why, for me, I see the Lord's hand in this as El Faro partners with United Servants Abroad, because you do have expertise in precisely this, and you've been on the ground doing these kinds of things in Cuba for many years, haven't you?
1: Yes, we have. It's been our pleasure to work with the people and the pastors of Cuba, and we just want to reach out to them and help them in any way we can.
0: And that's taken many forms over many years, going back quite some time. And it just seems to me that this is a kind of a for such a time as this, kind of a thing that the Lord has put in place, because the need in Cuba has always been there, but it is acute now. And that doesn't even put it strongly enough. Crisis, severe. I know these are the kinds of words that come to mind when we think about where the people of Cuba are right now because of what's taken place over the last 8-9 months since the blockade of oil began, and then the subsequent sanctions. And so, Don, why don't you tell us what you have seen, since you are in Cuba quite often? What does the situation look like on the ground right now in Cuba when you get off the plane?
1: Well, it's definitely different now than it was 6 or 8 months ago. Mm-hmm. Even. It is just dire. And, you know, when we step off the plane today and get our luggage and walk outside, there's very few people out there, and we used to have to work our way through the crowds that were there to greet others. So that's gone. There's no taxis there to pick up people. Hmm. So once we get through this and get to our transportation, the people are picking us and get out on the highway. The highways are empty, and the few cars we see on the highway today are probably mostly government officials.
0: Mm-hmm.
1: And the surrounding that we're in, as soon as we get there, is totally different.
0: And that's a direct result of the fact that incoming oil and gas has been totally blockaded. Therefore, there's just a very minimal amount, either in whatever remains in reserves or the small amount that is just pumped out of the ground there in Cuba to run some of the electric grid, I think. But, you know, when you cut off an entire country from incoming gasoline, the cars that run on it don't have the means to go, you know, to go anywhere. So right. So many things just grind to a halt.
1: It definitely does. And it makes life difficult. That's for sure. But, you know, once we're with our folks there, we soon learn what the real crisis is all about. Mm. And it's three things, David. It's food, water, and electricity. Mm-hmm. And mostly the lack of those three things.
0: Yeah.
1: And I'll just share with you some about the beginning with the food. The last ration from the government for the people is in March. Mm. And they received 1 bag of coffee, 3 pounds of sugar, and 1 loaf of bread. Mm. And these distributions are usually monthly, had been usually monthly. So this is what they received for this month. And, you know, the next month, they never did know what they were going to get, just whatever the government had in their surpluses to distribute to the people. So that has all been halted now. So food now is really hard to find. You have to get out and search and find the food. There's vegetables that can be found, but just real substance food is difficult to find. And once you find it, it's expensive.
0: Yeah.
1: Someone told me that they saw eggs for sale and they were selling 2 eggs for $7. I mean, just outrageous.
0: Yeah.
1: A small can of condensed milk, $2. You know, and you

0: maybe a sixth of your monthly budget to buy two eggs. That's the situation right in Cuba.
1: Yes. And so, you know, you see people in the cities rummaging through dumpsters all the time, seeing what they can find to eat. And, you know, once you find food, it needs to be consumed that same day because there is no refrigeration with no electricity. So they go long periods of time without electric. A week ago, tomorrow, the entire island was shut down. There was no electric anywhere. And that lasted for almost 2 days. And then when it did come back on, over half of the island was still without electric. And even today, they're receiving electric maybe 2 or 3 hours a day, regardless of where you are.
0: Yeah.
1: So that has an impact on a lot of things. For instance, primary kids are back in school again, and they're being released at noon because they have no food to feed them, to keep them at school. So they send them home, and they stay at home then. So their education is being shortened by this situation. And hopefully they do get food when they get home.
0: Mm.
1: You know, there's a problem right now with just nourishment for pregnant women and for young children. The people who need that extra good nourishment is just not there.
0: Yeah. And so for that reason, and with that in mind, your ministry of United Servants Abroad, which is Haven Ministries and El Faro's ongoing partner and has been in Cuba, you have begun focusing a lot of your attention on trying to meet these needs. And that's actually precisely why we're coming on the air to talk about this today. And so I want to just set you up to talk about what this looks like. But before I do, let me just speak to our listeners about what we are doing today right now and why. El Faro de Redención, which is our Spanish language ministry to Cuba that proclaims the gospel every single day, that is funded through listeners just like you. And so every year we come onto the Haven Today broadcast and raise the needed funds. So for us, that comes to about $400,000, which is the balance of what we need to cover. And that does get raised and has for years now through people who respond and say, yes, I want to be part of what the Lord is doing, proclaiming the gospel in the island of Cuba, reaching people who otherwise would not hear the good news of the gospel. However, just in our conscience before the Lord, we're just deeply moved. We can't do that as though this was business as normal for us, even ministry business as normal, and ignore the very physical, urgent physical material needs, you know. And there's a lot of places in the Bible that speak to this. I think of the book of James, where he's saying, if a brother or sister is poorly clothed and lacking in daily food, and one of you says to them, go in peace, be warmed and filled, without giving them the things needed for the body, what good is that? And then he says, so also faith by itself, if it does not have works, is dead. This is a moment, I think, for Cuba, where we need to do both. We can't stop proclaiming the gospel, but we cannot in a moment like this do that without also doing that work of warming and filling, so to speak, and meeting those material needs, which is why in this very, very critical campaign, which we've never done something like this before for Cuba, but we're going to be splitting whatever comes in 50-50. So for every dollar that is given for El Faro, we're going to be taking half of that for the ministry and the ongoing work of proclaiming the gospel, but we're going to take the other half of that and put it towards food and meeting those needs, so that both of them in equal measure are going together to meet the physical needs of Cuba. So the total amount that we are seeking to raise here is $800,000, which is a huge amount, a reach amount for us. But how could we do less at a time such as this? And so now, Don, I want to pivot back to what you're doing and have been setting up the logistics to do. You are sending entire shipping containers full of food for the people of Cuba. Talk about what that is and what that looks like.
1: Yes. For the last couple of years, we've shipped, I'm guessing probably right now, probably about 45 containers of humanitarian help to Cuba. And we can send a container of rice, and the container of rice will contain about 38,000 pounds of rice. And we have no problems getting anything through customs at all, Dave. We've been blessed these years, and the containers go to our staging site, and then from there, they're distributed through churches throughout all of Cuba. and that gets it into

0: 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More than 100 verses leave no doubt about that. And that's why Moody has so many streaming stations.
1: I'm coming back to the heart of worship.
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3: For News, I'm Bob Agnew in Washington. Reports of an ICE pullback just got shut down. Willie Nelson has more details.
4: The Trump administration says there's no change in immigration enforcement. Reports circulated that ICE field officers were told to focus only on the worst criminal offenders. Verbal worst first guidance went out this week and alarmed agents. Officials said the confusion came from internal talks about prioritizing the most serious cases, not a formal shift. President Trump is reaffirming the deportation push. Willie Nelson, Washington.
3: Also at SRNnews.com, Hurricane Polo remains a powerful Category 3 storm as it moves through the Pacific. At last check, the storm was about 85 miles southwest of Cabo San Lazaro in Mexico, expected to make landfall along the Baja California sewer later today. An investigation underway into a suspected terrorist plot targeting a British airbase used by the U.S. military. And Ralph Sanchez reports UK police say they arrested five men early yesterday.
5: Authorities have released few details about the suspects or their possible motives. But Iran has threatened the base in the past, in July calling it a legitimate target. The president suggesting the suspects were under surveillance.
6: We had them under view for a long time and we got them.
3: And the suspects, they say, have now been released. Of course, it continues to be under investigation. President Trump, not happy five people in the U.K. arrested there did get released. They were arrested yesterday near a Royal Air Force base just west of London. It's big news today from President Trump at the White House. He announced plans for a new $15 billion steel plant there. Speaking from the Oval Office, the president said it's going to be the largest plant in U.S. history, calling it exciting news. And the president said it's part of his plan to bring manufacturing back to the U.S., especially steel production, which declined under former President Biden. This is SRN News. Evangelist Franklin Graham will be heading back to the United Kingdom soon. Here's correspondent Michael Harrington.
7: The popular evangelist is scheduled to preach the gospel in Manchester on October 3rd. Graham has a long history with the UK, as did his father, Billy. Of course, there was a problem back in 2020 when several of the venues Graham had planned to visit canceled their contracts under pressure from LGBT activists. The evangelist won in court and has been making regular trips to England ever since. Michael Harrington reporting.
3: A growing number of countries in Europe are legalizing assisted suicide, and its acceptance in the U.S. is growing as well. New York and Illinois recently became the latest of 13 states to join an accelerating pace of suicide legislation. The issue remains contested, however, with opposition by many religious groups, lawmakers, and disability advocates. Some argue even with safeguards in place, a decision could be made for the wrong reasons. This is SRN News.
8: The process is simple. You always take before you can give. Most of us take advice before we give it. We take from our parents as newborns before we ever give back. We take kindness before we learn to give it. Maybe that's why the concept of sharing is hard for some of us. We might think that giving is something other people do. And because they give, then we can take. That's sort of like taking advice but never sharing it. Taking from your parents without helping them when they need help. Or accepting kindness and withholding kindness in return. God gave to us, we give to you. When you show kindness to us, you're creating everyday opportunities for others to take before they can give. And what they take is a message that has always had the ability to transform a taker into a giver. 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
12: Welcome, everyone, to Family Talk. It's a ministry of the James Dobson Family Institute, supported by listeners just like you. I'm Dr. James Dobson, and I'm thrilled that you've joined us.
13: Well, welcome to Family Talk. I'm Roger Marsh. Have you ever had someone ask you why you believe what you believe about Jesus Christ and then found yourself struggling to give a solid answer in return? Well, guess what? You're not alone. But in 1 Peter chapter 3, we are told to always be prepared to give an answer to everyone who asks about the hope that we have and to do so with gentleness and respect. Well, on today's Family Talk broadcast, you're going to hear a really remarkable conversation. Dr. Dobson sat down with a panel of biblical experts to explore the evidence behind our faith. You're going to hear from Lee Strobel, Alex McFarland, Josh McDowell, Dr. Erwin Lutzer, Dr. Frank Turek, Dr. David Noble, and Dr. Gary Habermas. These are men who've spent their lives searching the scriptures for truth and answers, and some of them came to Christ as skeptics. Together, they will unpack the historical proof for the reliability of God's Word, the reality of the resurrection, and why apologetics matters for the next generation. So let's join Dr. Dobson now, along with this incredible panel, for today's edition of Family Talk.
12: Josh, what is the evidence that demands a verdict?
14: First of all, whenever you discuss Christ that claims to deity and the resurrection, you have to look at the scriptures. Are they true? Are they historically accurate and reliable? I had to answer two questions as a non-believer. Is what I have today what was written down, or has it been changed? What people didn't like, they took out. What they did like, they put in. The second question I had to answer, and anyone has to answer, was what was written down true? On the first question, now this is just being brief. On the first question, whenever you compare anything in history, you apply an historiography. A part of any major historiography, a good one, the study of authenticity of history, is a bibliographical test. Literature of antiquity is written on material that would perish, and therefore they'd have to copy it over and over and over again. And so you ask two questions. One, what is the distance from the original to the closest copy of any literature, not the Bible or anything else? With the New Testament, we go back within 60 to 70 years. The average of any other literature is about 900 to 1,000 year gap. Second, you ask the number of manuscripts, and this is what I didn't know. The more manuscripts you have, the easier it is to reconstruct the original and see if it's accurate, if it's reliable, if anything's been added or taken away. The average in history, Thucydides, many people consider the most accurate historian, 8 manuscripts. Herodotus, 8 manuscripts. Sophocles, 193. Aristotle, Poetics, 49. Of the New Testament, we now have over 24,000 manuscripts, and probably it looks like now a discovery of another 5,000 and over 50,000 portions. The number two manuscript in all of history is the Iliad by Homer, with 643 manuscripts.
12: How many prophecies are there in the Old Testament that were fulfilled in Jesus?
14: I would say there's about 200 and some major prophecies with about 130 ramifications. In other words, a prophecy was made and then later it was added to.
12: The probabilities of that occurring by chance are zero, aren't they?
14: Yes, there's about 333 prophecies the average person say were all fulfilled in Christ.
12: Lee, you told us that you were an atheist, you were a journalist.
15: Right.
12: And you looked into this question.
15: Oh, absolutely.
12: Very critically. You were not looking for faith. You were looking really to satisfy yourself that it wasn't true.
15: Yeah, right? When I was a journalist at the Chicago Tribune, I ran into all kinds of nutcases who would claim to be God. I mean, I investigated some mental hospitals and things. I found all kinds of folks like that. So anybody can claim to be God. The question is, can you back it up? And Jesus backed it up, because he returned from the dead. And we have the evidence of the empty tomb that everybody in the ancient world admitted the tomb was empty on the third day. The question was, how did it get empty? But nobody claimed the body was still in it. Secondly, we have eyewitnesses, over 515 eyewitnesses to Jesus Christ, including skeptics whose lives were transformed 180 degrees as a result of encountering the resurrected Christ. And we have early accounts. And these aren't legend that grew up many centuries later or even many, many decades later. But we have actually provided for us, recorded for us by the Apostle Paul, a creed that was recited by the earliest Christians that contains the essence of Christianity. This creed says that Jesus died. Why? For our sins, that he was buried, that he was resurrected from the dead, and then it mentions names of specific eyewitnesses who encountered Jesus and whose lives were changed as a result. This creed has been dated back by scholars from a wide range of theological belief to as early as 2 to 3 years after the life of Jesus Christ, and the beliefs that make up that creed go right back to the cross itself. So this is not mythology and legend that developed in the many centuries after the life of Jesus. This is a newsflash from ancient history that can be trusted as being true.
12: Frank and David, you haven't spoken. Let's get your thoughts in here.
16: Piggyback on what Lee just said there. There's another angle to this. It helps me believe that the New Testament writers didn't make this up. It's called the principle of embarrassment. If you find something in a historical text that's embarrassing to the author or authors, it's probably true. You want to take those things out. Look at the New Testament. It's filled with embarrassing details about the authors. Think about the authors. One of the biggest for me is that they were cowards. They were rebuked. Peter was rebuked when Jesus said, "Get behind me, Satan." Now, don't you think if they were making that up, Peter would have gone over to Mark and said, "Hey, Mark, you know the part about the Lord calling me Satan? Can we leave that out?" And what about this? Where were the disciples when the tomb was discovered? They were hiding for fear of the Jews. The disciples run away. Who discovered the empty tomb? The women. Now, in a culture like that, you would never have the women discover the empty tomb if you were making up a story. Why? Because a woman's testimony was considered inadmissible in a court of law. Secondly, who wrote this down? The men. Now, would any man in here ever say that you were hiding for fear of the Jews while the women went down and discovered the empty tomb? There is no way. You would say we marched right down there. We moved that sissy Roman guard out of the way. And then we saw Jesus, who congratulated us on our great faith, and then we went and we comforted the trembling women. Right? They didn't make it up. This is real.
12: David?
17: Well, the issue today for many young people is science, and basically science is king. They've been told that, and they have been told that they are Christians, and therefore they're people of faith, but we're scientists, and we have all the facts on our side. And what we do at the summit is the following technique. Number one, who's the father of modern science? And that turns out to be a Christian. And then we look at 41 sciences, and everyone that founded those sciences is a Christian. And then we look at astronomy and archaeology and discover that those two sciences are very friendly to Christianity and the Bible. And so you can actually use this type of material and convince them that the atheist is the one who demands the faith.
18: I think it's very important to explain to young people that the average person today thinks that all the religions of the world are essentially the same and only superficially different. What we need to help them to see is that the opposite is true, that all the religions of the world are actually fundamentally different from Christianity. And this would be a good opportunity to point out, for example, on the issue of salvation. All the other religions of the world, with no exception, believe basically in works righteousness. It is only Christianity, because Jesus Christ died on that cross and paid for sinners. It is only we who can offer people eternal life freely. In fact, we say that you cannot work for it. because it has to be God's work. There is no other religion in the world that makes the claims of Jesus that we've been talking about and that actually offers people eternal life. Someone could be listening to this program today who feels alienated from God and wonders how they can approach the Almighty. Well, the answer is through Jesus and receive the free gift that he offers to everyone who savingly believes.
12: Boy, that strengthens my faith.
15: If I could just add one thing. You mentioned earlier, Dr. Dobson, that, you know, what if somebody approached Dr. Habermas and said, what evidence do you have for the faith being true? I think there are certain people like myself and Josh McDowell and others who had those kind of intellectual barriers. But there's other kinds of barriers that people have, psychological barriers, and they may not even be aware of that. Paul Vitz, who's a psychologist at New York University, has done a book in which he studies the famous atheists through history. And he found that every single one of them either had a father who abandoned them when they were young or died when they were young, or they had a terrible relationship with their father. So you go back to Camus and Sartre and Marx and Freud, and you go right down the line, or up to Madeleine Murray O'Hare, and you see this pattern. And the inability to trust and seek after a heavenly father if your earthly father has, you're holding him responsible for abandoning you, or you have a terrible relationship. So sometimes it's something as subtle as that that deters people from seeking the truth about Jesus.
12: You had an interview many years ago with Hugh Hefner.
15: Yeah. I sat down with him talking about his view of God, and he has a very vague view of God and certainly not a Christian perspective. It's pretty much indistinguishable from agnosticism, to be honest. And I asked him at one point, I said, well, I understand that you had a very cool and a very distant and a very detached relationship with your father. Is that true? And he said, well, yes, that's true. And I told him about the study that Dr. Vitz did about the fathers and so forth. And I said, do you think it might be possible that your inability to reach out to a heavenly father is because you had such a bad relationship with your earthly father? Could that be a reason? And he looked at me and he said, you know, I think it very well may be the reason. So here he is conceding that perhaps that is a barrier in his own, you know, quest to find out about a spiritual issue. So I think some people who don't realize that this may be a barrier, you know, when they hear about this, they may want to pause and say, well, wait a minute. Is this a deterrent to me seeking after my heavenly father?
12: Josh, when you spoke in chapel, you went right to the heart of that issue, and that relationships with parents lead directly to or directly away from a commitment and an understanding and a faith in Jesus Christ. What is that connection?
14: Well, in Psalm 26, verse 3, King David said, I've been constantly aware of your unfailing love, and I've lived according to your truth. There's a direct correlation between relationships and love and engendering to believe and wanting to believe. One of the greatest barriers in a household today, our evangelical homes, is that the child does not believe in the depth of my heart, so my daddy that says the resurrection is true and why indeed a Christ really, truly loves me. That becomes an emotional barrier to believing the truth. And this is across the spectrum. In today's culture, we not only need to be equipped intellectually and everything to show that it's credible, that it's true, we must be able to show that it's relationally relevant. Because if we don't, Jim, many will walk away. But the problem today is coming to church, well, it's all experience, it's feelings and emotions. Show it's relationally relevant. But if you can't show it's credible, then you'll have kids living New Age and calling it biblical Christianity.
12: That is so significant to us as Christians, because what that really means is that those of us who would give our lives for Christ and are doing the best we can within our own limitations to serve him, and we have these little children growing up around our feet, the probabilities of losing them and them not following in our footsteps is greatly increased if we're too busy to build those relationships. I think you can love a child immeasurably and you don't get around to showing it to him or her. And this relates directly to what I consider to be our primary responsibility as parents, which is to lead our children to the feet of Jesus.
19: You know, Dr. Dobson, years ago, Edith and Francis Schaeffer wrote that the family is the church in miniature. It is in the family that a child first learns lessons about rights, responsibilities, reward, and punishment. It is in the home that the child forms their first impressions of God. And it's no accident, no secret, that the home and the church have been under attack. And so if ever there were a time for every individual Christian, churches corporately, to be at their best, to be vigilant, to be absolutely representing Jesus on a consistent, daily, personal basis, this is the time, this is the hour for the home, the church, individual believers to be at their best.
12: What other aspect of this apologetics topic should we address while I've got this marvelous panel here?
16: Dr. Dobson, I just wanted to say, piggybacking on what Josh said, that he mentioned, it may have been over lunch, that 90% of Christians who go away to university lose their faith in the first semester or so. And I think part of the reason for that is because we haven't obeyed the greatest commandment, love the Lord your God with all your heart, soul, and mind. And if you come to Christ because of emotional reasons, you have an emotional high of some kind, or as Josh said, it's working for me now, then you can leave Christ because of an emotional low. You will not leave him, however, I'm speaking intellectually at this point, you will not leave him if you know that the evidence is true beyond a reasonable doubt that he was and is who he said he is. If you have the evidence, that's why apologetics is so important. You have to know not only what you believe, but why you believe it. And that's why everybody here on the panel, I think, is so important, because that's what we're trying to do.
14: Let me take that a step further. There's a step further in apologetics here in truth. You got to know what you believe and why you believe it. But I believe, biblically, a conviction is more than that. It's experiencing it.
16: Mm-hmm.
14: Especially today. See, almost every one of us in this room, people listening now, the adults, in our mindset, the way we were raised, the way we were trained, if it is true, it will work. Our kids do not think that way. They do not process truth that way. Almost every single kid processes this way. If it works, it is true. And if they don't see that it works, you can have some of the greatest arguments in all the world, and they'll walk away. They've got to know what they believe, why they believe it, and experience it in their life. 89% of born-again church kids will say, you know something is true if it works.
16: Mm-hmm. Lying works. I mean, I'm going in apologetic mode here, Josh. Lying works, and it's not true.
14: That's why you got to be able to show it's credible and relationally relevant.
16: Right.
14: That's why it's not either or, it's both. It's relationships and truth.
20: For the last few decades, I was pretty surprised. I came from a skeptical viewpoint to Christianity, too. I told my mother after my grad work that I was very close to becoming a Buddhist. I was enamored by this question of doubt. I've been studying the doubt subject for about 30 years, and lately we've been testing this with a clinical psychologist friend of mine, and about 80%, as nearly as we can tell, about 80% of all Christians who doubt, this also works with unbelievers, the majority of people who doubt not for factual, but for emotional reasons.
14: That's right.
20: And so if we don't have something that melds the head and the heart, you don't get through. But there's something else there. You just don't not get through. As in evangelism, they don't keep what they first committed themselves to. So if you come for emotional reasons, as already has been mentioned, you reject for emotional reasons. But the majority of people who ask questions ask what if questions in spite of the data. It's what if it's false. All these religions in the world, what if we missed the boat? You have all these facts, but what if we missed the boat? So part of this is not just knowing what you believe, but it's a discipline. It's having the discipline to train your thoughts and your feelings to follow the data.
12: Dr. Lutzer, we've all been aware, I think, that the book, The Da Vinci Code, has been enormously successful in the secular marketplace, and probably a lot of Christians have read that book too. Mm-hmm. And it's not fact, it is fiction, and yet it is taken as fact. You've written a book. Give me the actual title.
18: The actual title is The Da Vinci Deception.
12: All right. Help debunk that book very quickly.
18: First of all, I want to agree that it is the most serious attack against Christianity that I've ever encountered, because people are reading it and they're believing it. And the Da Vinci Code attacks the two things that are most important to us, the deity of Christ, by saying that Christ was a mere man until the Council of Nicaea in 325 when Constantine made him into a god. And then secondly, that the Gnostic Gospels are more reliable than the New Testament. Now, of course, when you look at it from that standpoint, you realize that the Da Vinci Code is really a house of cards held together by ropes of mist. In other words, it is indeed a novel. But because it wraps itself in history and quotes the Gnostic Gospels, where Mary Magdalene is referred to, it concludes that Mary Magdalene was married to Jesus. They had a child. The Holy Grail actually is Mary Magdalene, because she bore in her own body the blood of Christ. Now, very briefly, two things. First, Constantine did not invent the deity of Jesus Christ. It's true that he was at the Council of Nicaea, gave the opening speech. But the delegates came to this conclusion. It's taught in the New Testament. The early church fathers believed in the deity of Christ 200 years before the Council of Nicaea. And secondly, the Gnostic Gospels are fraudulent. The early church knew about them. And we know that for a couple of reasons. Number one, the Gospel of Philip, for example, was written in about the year 250 AD. Now, I have a question for everyone. Whose understanding of George Washington would you rather accept? Someone who knew him and lived with him, or someone who wrote about him 200 years after he existed? So the Gnostic Gospels are not reliable. There are so many arguments that could be given to show that. But unfortunately, we have people reading this novel, and they're going to say to themselves, the church has hidden this from us. You know, there's been this conspiracy. Jesus wanted to build a church on Mary Magdalene. And lo and behold, men stole it from her, and they built it on Peter. And the answer is nonsense.
12: And that is dangerous.
18: Very dangerous.
12: You know, when I was in college, I was a psychology major, and I wanted to know everything I could about human behavior. And I called my mother. I was 19 years old. I called my mother, and I said, guess what, Mom? And she said, what? I said, I'm going to go to a satanic church on Sunday because I just want to observe. I want to see what they do and what they think. She begged me not to do that, and implored me, and even put it on a personal level, don't do it for me.
18: You had a very wise mother.
12: And I listened to her, and I didn't go. And I have been grateful ever since that I didn't put that nonsense in my head.
18: Yes, and it's so important for people to understand that when their young people read this, what they need to do is to make sure they get the facts. You know, I've had people say, well, as long as you know the Bible, you're okay. That isn't true. Because unless you know something about the Council of Nicaea, unless you understand the Gnostic Gospels, you can't answer the Da Vinci Code. I would like to turn that into a positive and say to those who are listening who've read the Da Vinci Code or their children have read it, use it as an opportunity to teach your children about the deity of Christ and the reliability of the New Testament manuscripts. Compare the Gnostic Gospels with Josh McDowell's book, Evidence That Demands a Verdict.
12: In other words, apologetics.
1: Reach it, brother.
12: We have about 20 books here we could recommend. In other words, I started to say, apologetics for children. They need it too. Maybe not on the level we're talking about here, but they need to understand why.
15: Yeah, one of the reasons,
12: right?
15: I ended up doing youth editions of my books is because we have such demand by young
12: people.
15: You
12: recommend
15: saying,
12: your book.
15: Well,
12: anybody
15: saying,
12: else
15: you know,
12: want to recommend
15: one?
12: Yeah.
16: Oh, Lee's got some good stuff in the youth
12: department.
16: Does.
12: He does. I know. I interviewed him.
15: But I think it is important for young people, especially, as why I took that first step toward atheism when I was a kid, a youngster in junior high school, because I had questions and nobody was willing to engage with me and to give me answers. And if we can help inoculate the kids against the kind of skepticism they're going to encounter in high school and in college, then they'll be better off for it.
13: You know, that's the funny thing about our faith. So many people assume that following Jesus means you check your brain at the door, when in reality, the evidence for the resurrection stands up to the hardest questions a skeptic can throw at it.
1: 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Box 39000, Colorado Springs, Colorado, the zip code 80949. 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
22: Hi, I'm Johnny Erickson Tata. You know, there are many things that strike me about John chapter 9, the story of the man who was born blind and received healing from Jesus. But what's most striking is the way the story opens. Because when the 12 disciples first encounter the blind man, they offer no kind word to him, no greeting, they didn't even give him coins. Instead, they set up a tribunal, asking Jesus, who sinned here, the blind man or his parents? Can you imagine how that made this blind man feel? To them, he was nothing more than a chalkboard for a lesson on sin. Oh, but not to Jesus. Jesus is the only one who treated the blind man with respect, dignity, and compassion. Whether or not a person's sin has caused his misfortune is not the point. The point is, there's a damaged individual who needs a Christ-like compassionate response. Will you give that today? I sure hope you will.
23: We're lifting up Jesus. 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
24: What we need to remember is that God is still in control. In those times where we feel the hard times weighing down on us, what we should do is say, what are the right things to do? And keep doing those things. Because we believe that God is in control. And it's never wrong to do what we know is right. And so just because we face hard times, we can rest in the fact that our God is bigger than those things, and we can keep doing what we know is right.
0: This is God's Truth for Daily Living, broadcast ministry of the Union Church of La Hartford, Illinois.
24: I find it interesting that God says to Paul, don't be afraid and keep speaking. Because it seems to me that the only reason that God would say those things to him is if Paul was afraid and was contemplating not continuing to speak out. And we can imagine why Paul might have been in that situation, right? Because if we think about what Paul has experienced throughout his ministry so far, he's probably begun to notice a trend. He says, I'll come into a city and I'll begin preaching to the Jews in the synagogue. The Jews will eventually get mad and they will kick me out. And then I will go and I will start preaching to the Gentiles. And the Gentiles will come to believe. And then eventually the Jews are going to get really mad again and they're going to cause problems for me. And then I'm going to get arrested and beaten or worse. Because up to this point, Paul had seen that the Jews had gotten him in trouble, and he had been imprisoned, he had been beaten, he had been stoned and left for dead, and multiple times he'd had to flee the city. And I find myself wondering, did Paul start waiting for the other shoe to drop? He's like, things are going well, but I know what's coming. I know soon these guys are going to come, and who knows what's going to happen to me. Maybe I should just keep my mouth shut. Maybe I should just give up. And maybe you've been in that situation. I can understand this. And Paul is in this situation, but God speaks to him and says, Paul, don't be afraid and don't be silent. Keep doing what you're doing because what you are doing is right. And he reassures Paul, nothing bad is going to happen to you while you are in this city because I have many people here. Now, we need to remember that God is always active. We may not be able to take the promise that God said to Paul here, which is that nothing bad will happen to you, but we do know that God promises that he is always active in our lives. There is never a situation that is beyond his control. And when that happens, when those times of discouragement happen, we have the ability to keep trusting in him and to rely on him and to keep doing what we know is right. Again, we tend to start thinking about all of the negative things that can happen in our lives, even though those things may not ever actually come to pass. And I came across a story this week of told by Abraham Lincoln, actually, of Lincoln who had been traveling the circuit and going in different places and speaking. And as he had been doing this, they, of course, were traveling on horseback and had to cross various streams. And apparently the streams were high, and Lincoln said, you know, we've had all sorts of trouble with these various streams that we've had to cross, and I know that up ahead we've got to cross the Fox River, which is even worse. I don't know how we're going to do that. I don't know what's going to be next. And one night they stopped at this tavern where they were staying for the night, and they met a man who was a Methodist preacher who was used to traveling around and preaching in different places and all sorts of weather. And so they asked him, and they said, hey, you know, we're worried because we're going to have to cross the Fox River here soon, and we don't know how we're going to do that. And the preacher told them, he said, you know, I'm very familiar with the Fox River. I've crossed it many times. But one thing that I will tell you is that I never cross the Fox River until I get there. And I think that's a reminder to us that sometimes we begin to borrow the problems of tomorrow when we got enough problems for today. And what we can remind ourselves is that God is in control. He knows what's coming. And so we can just continue to do what we know is right, waiting to see where he will lead us. Now, Paul seems to have been encouraged by this because we're told he ended up staying for a year and a half in Corinth. He hadn't stayed that long anywhere before, and he begins to carry on this significant ministry here in the city of Corinth. But as expected, things still were going to get rocky at some point here. In verses 12 through 17, we see kind of the last act of this story. It says, but when Gallio became governor of Achaia, some Jews rose up together against Paul and brought him before the governor for judgment. They accused Paul of persuading people to worship God in ways that are contrary to our law. But just as Paul started to make his defense, Gallio turned to Paul's accusers and said, listen, you Jews, if this were a case involving some wrongdoing or a serious crime, I would have reason to accept your case. But since it is merely a question of words and names in your Jewish law, take care of it yourselves. I refuse to judge such matters. And he threw them out of the courtroom.
2: The crowd then grabbed Sosthenes, the leader of the synagogue, and beat him right there in the courtroom. But Gallio paid no attention. So apparently, when they got a new governor, whose name was Gallio, interestingly, in history, if you've ever heard of the philosopher Seneca, Gallio and Seneca were brothers, but Gallio is the new governor of the region, and so it seems that the Jews said, hey, now's our chance to get rid of this Paul guy. And so they said, let's go talk to the new governor and see if we can get Paul in trouble and solve our problems once and for all. And I got to think that Paul had these two competing thoughts in his head. On the one side, he's like, see, here it goes again. I knew this was going to come. I knew this day was going to happen, and who knows what's next. But on the other side, my hope is that he also had in the back of his mind that God said, nothing bad will happen to you, for I have many people in this city. And so Paul was struggling with his fear, but also his faith. And whatever the case was, he comes and they go before this trial, and Gallio eventually just says, guys, this is nothing that I should be concerned about. Get out of here. And so he dismisses the case before Paul has even had a chance to speak. And he tells them, listen, this is an intramural debate. I'm not interested in this. Rome is not interested in this. Just get out of here. And I want you to see that there's actually some significance of this as well, because Gallio essentially is making an official ruling that Christianity and Judaism were the same. They're part of the same sect. And the reason that's important is because in Roman law, Judaism was a protected religion. You were allowed to practice Judaism. And so saying that Christians were basically a sect of Judaism means that many Christians ended up being protected and they had protected status. And so God answered and did exactly what he said he was going to do. He took care of Paul. He allowed no harm to come to him. But there is this weird little footnote at the end that is just kind of funny. Because at the end of this, we are told that they seized Sosthenes, the synagogue leader, who apparently must have taken over for Crispus when Crispus became a Christian. And they seized Sosthenes and beat him there in the courtroom. And Gallio just kind of watched and didn't care about this. And I go, what in the world? What's the point of all of this? And we say, why did this happen? Well, my inclination is to think that Sosthenes may have been the guy who was in charge of this whole scheme and said, hey, now that Gallio's here, let's bring that. And it didn't work out, and so they decided to beat him. Now, I will tell you, years ago when I was teaching this with some of our high school kids, they read this and they said, Sosthenes, that's way too hard. We're just going to call him Saucy. I personally really like calling him Saucy. So anyway, they decide that they were going to beat Saucy there in the courtroom, and nobody seemed to do anything about that. They say, well, what's the significance of this? Well, there's one little thing that is kind of interesting about this, which is that if you read the letter 1 Corinthians, 1 Corinthians says it is written by Paul and our brother Sosthenes. Is this the same guy? We don't know. It's possible that it's the same guy. I personally really like the idea that this guy who had plans to attack Paul and silence Christianity ended up becoming a believer and helping Paul in his spread of the gospel, because it's a reminder of what God can do, and he can twist things in a way that we might never have expected. Maybe it's not the same guy, but I think it's distinctly possible that it is. So this whole story is, again, a fascinating account, but the real question is always, well, what are we supposed to take from this? And I've got some suggestions. First, I think we should recognize that we should not be dissuaded from what we know is right by hard times. All of us are going to experience hard times, and the temptation in those times is to say, why am I continuing to do this? This is just going to end badly for me, so I may as well just throw in the towel. Paul was tempted to do that. So in those times, don't feel like you're all alone. You're in good company. Paul did the same thing. But what we need to remember is that God is still in control. In those times where we feel the hard times weighing down on us, what we should do is say, what are the right things to do? And keep doing those things. Because we believe that God is in control, and it's never wrong to do what we know is right. And so just because we face hard times, we can rest in the fact that our God is bigger than those things, and we can keep doing what we know is right. Second is that mundane experiences often lead to unique ministry opportunities.
24: Paul, I think, was not real excited about the fact that he was going to have to go back to making tents. He wanted to preach, and that's not a bad thing. But you know what happened as Paul was making tents, right? Priscilla and Aquila became believers. They became partners, and his ministry actually expanded because of that time. Paul probably didn't really think a whole lot about moving next door to the synagogue, but when he did, he went, well, actually, now I have an opportunity to reach out to this Crispus fellow and to share the gospel with him, and God used that. And the point is that there's a lot of things in our lives where we say, well, this isn't really ministry because it's really a mundane thing. Can I point something out to you? Anywhere is a mission field if you have the right mindset. And what we need to remember is that wherever we are, we should be looking for opportunities to build relationships, to build bridges, and to point people to Jesus. And so, you know, maybe while you're out mowing the yard or shoveling your walk, there's opportunities for you to talk to your neighbors and the people around you. Think about sitting at a ball game. You are around these people for hours a week. Who knows where those doors might end up leading? You have opportunities to talk to them. Maybe you're sitting in the waiting room at a doctor's office. You never know what people you might engage with, or you're waiting in line at a checkout, or wherever, whatever the case is. Maybe it's at work, the people that you engage with on a regular basis. You have opportunities to gently build relationships and gently point people to Christ. You see, if we have the right mindset, everywhere we go is a mission field. And sometimes those mundane things that feel like they're not important are tremendous opportunities for us to share the gospel with others. And then finally, we learn that God can change the hardest of hearts. Again, I don't know whether Sosthenes actually became a believer. Personally, I think he did. But I think we see that God can use that to change Sosthenes. We saw that he changed Crispus, who surely was part of putting Paul out of the synagogue. And you know who else we know that we saw that in? Paul. God has a funny way of saying, no one is too far gone. Sometimes we look at people and say, well, you know, they're hostile. They're very hostile to the gospel message. And so I shouldn't even bother my time with them. Can I tell you something I've observed over the years is that many times people who are very hostile to the gospel message are so because they can feel God working inside of them and they are trying to resist it. And what we can have in that situation is an opportunity to love them and to begin just gently pointing them to Jesus. And you never know when that's going to break through because you don't know what God's doing behind the scenes. Don't give up on people. Believe that God can change even the hardest of hearts. And so we should share with others in every situation. You know, most of us are going to have times where we are going to face difficult times and may even begin questioning, am I even doing the right thing? Maybe you can become discouraged in your faith and say, this just isn't worth the effort anymore. Can I remind you, if that's you, you're in good company. Paul was in the same boat. But Paul also shows us the solution to this, which is that we need to lift our eyes from our situation and instead fix them on our Savior. And if we begin to focus on God and the fact that He is in control of all things, then even in the times where we feel like we are down, we can also be certain that if we're down, we're never actually out.
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5: Thank you, Matthew. Hope you guys had a great weekend, and I hope that your pastor's sermon was as good as my pastor's sermon. If you're just joining us, we're spending some time looking at the themes of a new book that I wrote. I'm going to keep doing this until I get it right. A new book that I wrote titled God's Not Mad at You, Confronting the Lies of Guilt and Shame and Fear and Regret.

Today, we're going to look at one of the lies, and it is the lies that manipulate us. But before we do that, it's our practice on Mondays to pray before we study, so let's do that. Father, when we come into your presence, we sometimes forget that your sovereignty allows our freedom. Freedom to be yours, freedom to serve you or not, freedom to be faithful or not, and freedom not to be manipulated, because you are God and you open the doors to that freedom. We praise you and we worship you. Father, you know everybody who's listening to this broadcast. The hard places and the soft places, the laughter and the tears, the courage and the fear. You know all of that, and you're sovereign over every bit of it. And you told us, and we're so thankful that we could call you Father with all that means. Father, as always, we pray for the one who teaches on this broadcast. Forgive him his sins, because there are many. We would see Jesus and him only, and we pray in Jesus' name. Amen. Let me give you kind of a basic verse for what we're going to be talking about as we talk about the lies that manipulate us. It's Philippians 1:15 through 17. Some indeed preach Christ from envy and rivalry, out of selfish ambition, not sincerely, but thinking to inflict me in my imprisonment. That's the way manipulation feels. It feels like somebody has control over us, that they're pulling the strings in our lives and don't think very highly of us. And basically, what I'm going to teach you and what I've been learning myself is that you shouldn't let them do that. But how do you not let them do it? I mean, how do you stand firm? It's important to be sensitive to hidden agendas. The Holy Spirit will help you with that, and we're going to talk about that later on in this broadcast, in a few weeks. We see a lot of virtue signaling these days, which happens everywhere. You know what virtue signaling is. It's when I do things for no other purpose than for you to notice what I'm doing and to think that I'm a good, righteous, nice, and bright person. And it's everywhere. It can be even more dangerous when Christians do it. Virtue signaling is a tool, by the way, of manipulation. It's when one expresses an opinion and acts with one purpose, to say to the person one is signaling that one is particularly virtuous and wise. Virtue signaling is designed not only to promote one's goodness, but to point out the evil in others. When it takes place in a Christian context, it can be the source of great guilt. Have you ever heard a public Christian testimony by someone who talked about how they had been delivered from a particular sin, or how God blessed them for their obedience? I can't tell you how often I've heard that kind of testimony. I remember one time as a pastor when a new Christian told me after an evening service that he was leaving the church. I said, "Why are you doing that?" And he said he just couldn't be as good as Bill, the man who had testified that evening. I told him to give a little time before he left. Then I called Bill and said to him, "You turkey, your testimony was good, but you and I

0: both know that was only a part of the truth. You are messed up in a thousand ways just like everybody else, and you didn't mention that, and I want you to fix it. I told him about the guy who planned to leave the church, and I said, you call him. Tell him the rest of the story. Confess your sins to him, or he's going to leave the church, and it'll be your fault. A little bit of motivation there. He did, and the situation was resolved. I think we would have a major awakening in America if every Christian to be a member of the church was required to carry a sign listing their 10 greatest sins. Virtue signaling would immediately stop, and the world would beat a path to the church's door. But maybe more important, the church members would be free from the manipulation of virtue signaling. It's always wise to ask about those who create guilt and shame and fear and regret in God's people. What is in it, often a hidden agenda for them? One time, my friend, the late R.C. Sproul, told me that he was disappointed in me for going to a particular Christian television program. I told R.C. it was one of those really big deal things of Christian evangelist. I said, R.C., my publisher sent me. I was just selling books. He said that wasn't an excuse. And then R.C. laughed and said, I went on the same program. And I said, you're kidding. And he said, no. And he said, they had me put my hands on a pile of letters and pray for those who had written the ministry, hundreds and thousands of them. I said, that's crazy. And I said, did you do it? He said, of course I did, dummy. I was selling books. Be careful of those who, as it were, sell books and make you feel guilty if you don't buy one. That goes for those with other agendas that require you to make an important decision, join a crusade, or submit to one with an agenda, and if you don't, you'll feel guilty about it. Be careful of sermons that make you feel like dirt, especially if they take an offering. Books on marriage, I suspect some Christian books on marriage are the cause of divorce because nobody can do all of that. Or Christians who tell you to sign on to their cause because Jesus has done so much for you, you can't ever come close to returning that favor. And those who push a partisan political agenda as God's agenda. God, by the way, rarely votes. Paul said to the Colossians, and this is Colossians 3:9, do not lie to each other, since you have taken off your old self with its practices. That's true of the hidden agendas of virtue signaling we often encounter with Christians, including me. Sometimes that's manipulation, and other times it's legitimate motivation. And it's important we ask questions to find out what's motivation and what is manipulation. I'm running out of time here, so we'll continue with this conversation tomorrow. But for now, let me just say something really important. It is a sin for you to manipulate your brothers and sisters in Christ. You knew that. Let me tell you something else. It's a sin for you to allow them to manipulate you. Maybe even worse. Hey, I gotta go. But first, you think about that. Amen.
1: Thanks, Steve. And with that, we are now back into the groove of our current teaching series based on Steve's new book, God's Not Mad at You. 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That's an important difference. Hope you'll join us for that. 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Steve was just telling the story about the guy, Bill, who gave his sterling testimony in a way that made it seem like he no longer had any problems. Someone who is the opposite of Bill is author and pastor Drew Hensley. We spoke with him recently on Steve Brown, Etc. about this idea that none of us have our act together. 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

0: for News. I'm Bob Agnew in Washington. Reports of an ICE pullback just got shut down. Willie Nelson has more details.
1: The Trump administration says there's no change in immigration enforcement. Reports circulated that ICE field officers were told to focus only on the worst criminal offenders. Verbal worst first guidance went out this week and alarmed agents. Officials said the confusion came from internal talks about prioritizing the most serious cases, not a formal shift. President Trump is reaffirming the deportation push. Willie Nelson, Washington.
0: Also at SRNNews.com, Hurricane Polo remains a powerful Category 3 storm as it moves through the Pacific. At last check, the storm was about 85 miles southwest of Cabo San Lazaro in Mexico, expected to make landfall along the Baja California sewer later today. An investigation underway into a suspected terrorist plot targeting a British airbase used by the U.S. military. And Rolf Sanchez reports UK police say they arrested five men early yesterday.
2: Authorities have released few details about the suspects or their possible motives. But Iran has threatened the base in the past, in July calling it a legitimate target. The president suggesting the suspects were under surveillance.
3: We had them under view for a long time and we got them.
0: And the suspects, they say, have now been released. Of course, it continues to be under investigation. President Trump, not happy five people in the U.K. arrested there did get released. They were arrested yesterday near a Royal Air Force base just west of London. It's big news today from President Trump at the White House. He announced plans for a new $15 billion steel plant there. Speaking from the Oval Office, the president said it's going to be the largest plant in U.S. history, calling it exciting news. And the president said it's part of his plan to bring manufacturing back to the U.S., especially steel production, which declined under former President Biden. This is SRN News.
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12: This is not the
13: Welcome to In the Market with Janet Parshall. I'm so glad we're going to spend the hour together. Okay, conversation just between you and me, two friends, all right? How do you deal with the verse that says, be angry and sin not? I don't know about you, but it's like, wait a minute. Is Scripture saying it's okay that you get angry, but there's some unidentifiable metric that says, but when you get this far, boom, you've hit the tripwire of sin? So it's okay to be angry, but don't sin when you get angry. So there's a whole treasure trove in there of, well, how do I express anger in a way that honors the Lord, but gives me permission to let some steam off as well? I don't know. It's complex. And every single one of us gets angry. How do I know that? Because pinch yourself. We're all made of this stuff called flesh, right? And our mailing address happens to be currently east of Eden. And we are in a sin-sick, fallen world. And we get angry. And by the way, so did Jesus. I'm pretty sure he wasn't saying, may I please flip those tables outside the tabernacle? And I don't think when he was calling somebody a whited tomb that he was being, politically correct. He was letting them know how he felt, right? So maybe there's a whole lot of stuff for us to examine there so we can be angry, do it in the right way, and not hit that tripwire of sin. Help! What do you do when you're in trouble? you call a doctor. We're calling Dr. Linda Mintel this hour, and we're going to open the phone lines at 877-548-3675. And you know there's always two halves to every story, right? So you have to talk about anger. You have to talk about forgiveness or unforgiveness as well. So we're going to put those two together. And so I'm going to open those phone lines and give you the chance to ask any question you have on the subject of anger and unforgiveness, or forgiveness as it may be. 877-548-3675. 877-548-3675. Shall I give the formal introduction? Although if you listen to this program with any regularity, you know that we love it when Dr. Linda Mintel is in the house. So she gets her PhD in urban health and clinical psychology. She becomes a national mental health expert, just all over the place, writing, speaking, talking on television, on her own radio show. She specializes in the areas of eating disorder and anxiety and depression and pain management. She teaches doctors how to be doctors, and she's a best-selling author with over 20 books under her belt. She's got her own radio program named after her, the Dr. Linda Mintel Show. As I said before, she's a professor. She's a winner of the Mom's Choice Award. She's a national news consultant. She writes regularly, and you can find her at BeliefNet. BeliefNet is where you can find her writings, and she's got her own website as well. So she's written a whole bunch of books, and one of them were a short series of books that dealt on very important topics to every single one of us. And one of those, which I've got as a reference on my information page, is called Breaking Free from Anger and Unforgiveness. And these helpful books are just chock-filled with good, godly, biblical ways to deal with the reality of the human condition, of which anger is one. So again, 877-548-3675. Linda, I am so glad you're here, and I'm so glad we're going to take up this topic. So I'm going to just start first with that verse, and then I want to get into the clinical aspect of this. But I always found it, I mean, the Lord isn't trying to trick us. He isn't trying to create puzzles we can't solve. So when he makes the declaration to be angry, but sin not, I see permission on the one hand, but I see there's a boundary around that permission as well. Talk to me about what you think of that verse.
12: Well, I think it's just what you're saying, Janet. Anger is actually a human emotion. It's normal. It's not a sin to feel that emotion. And anger often tells us something. It's like signaling that there's either something wrong or that something is out of balance, something is upsetting us. So I think the signal is something we need to pay attention to. And it's interesting when you work with people that often that signal of anger is often a cover for something that's harder to feel, like sadness or depression or some other unsafe feeling. So sometimes anger is used in a very protective way for a person. And when that's the case, we want to get under that emotion and look at what else might be going on. But the interesting thing about anger, and this is what the Bible verse is talking about, is that anger doesn't tell us what we have to do. It is actually up to us to figure out how do we handle that type of feeling when it comes on. And the goal is to know what to do when you're angry, because there are really good ways to handle your anger. And sometimes, and we'll make that distinction later, probably between righteous anger and unrighteous anger. But it's also important when whatever it is that prompts your anger, that you handle it correctly, because you're responsible what you choose to do with that emotion.
13: Wow. What a great way to start. So I hear two things that are very important in what you just said. One is this might be an underlying cause. And I'm so glad you said that. Years ago, I paid attention when I heard somebody say that anger is sometimes depression turned outward. I had never made that linkage before. And now that makes me stop and think, because I'm always into causal factors. And I'm thinking, wow, there might be something deeper there. So thank you for pointing that out. But then you're saying it isn't just the internalization, it's the external manifestation and how we handle that anger. So if I can, let me start with the internal, because for a lot of people, maybe this is their aha moment. They never put two and two together. Wow, maybe I'm angry because fill in the blank. How does one do a deep dive or a personal inventory to discover if the anger isn't just because, well, it's what I heard growing up as a kid, or it's our ethnicity. We have a propensity to be angry. I mean, the list goes on and on and on. If you really want to get to the root causes of anger, how can someone self-discover that, or do you need a good Christian counselor?
12: Well, I think it is something you can do on your own. And if you're really getting stuck and you're finding that you're getting angry quite often and that your anger is just kind of, you know, erupting at multiple times, and I think what a sort of test for your anger is to say, was my response really at the level of what that called for? So I always ask people, did you feel like it was way out of proportion to what just happened at the moment? That's usually a sign that there's something else that's going on that you probably have to pay attention to. But if you're also engaging in certain types of behaviors, if you're yelling, if you're cursing, if you're name calling, if you're threatening, if you're throwing things at people, you know, pushing, grabbing, all the things that people do, or you're saying things on a regular basis that you really regret saying because you lost control. So I think looking first of all at sort of behaviorally, what am I doing when I get angry? And is this guided by the, not just the absence of anger, but am I bringing my anger under the authority of truth, of love, reason, and of course, self-control? And that's where we have to go with this.
13: Well, this is going to be a fruitful conversation. We want to take your questions as well. Did you hear something already that kind of resonated with you? And remember, a component of this is the issue of unforgiveness. So in part of her Breaking Free series, Linda has authored the book Breaking Free from Anger and Unforgiveness. I have it as a resource on our information page, and we're going to get to the unforgiveness part as well. But come with your questions. 877-548-3675. 877-548-3675.
14: 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That's 217-529-0777.
15: This is Max Lucado, reading from 2 Kings chapter 1, verses 3 and 4. This is what the Lord says, "You will not get down from the bed upon which you have lain, but you shall certainly die." Elijah dispatched this verdict to the king. Ahaziah reacted in fear-filled vengeance. He sent 50 soldiers to do battle with the prophet. But Elijah responded to the captain of 50, "If I am a man of God, may fire come down from heaven and consume you and your 50. 2 Kings 1 and 10. White hot heat fell and cremated the soldiers. Once again, Elijah does not shy away from taking a stand against sin. Take note of this lesson. Steadfast faith confronts blatant sin. This is Max Lucado.

0: was an effort by Congress to protect Taiwan after the Carter administration basically severed diplomatic ties with Taiwan and recognized Beijing as the main government in China. And so Congress stepped in and they passed this Taiwan Relations Act, which said that the U.S. is required by law to help Taiwan defend itself with defensive weapons. Then, again, I mentioned the China Military Power Report, which has been a number of decades. That was based on what was known as Soviet military power, which was during the Cold War with Russia and the Soviet Union. They produced an annual assessment of the threat from the Soviet Union. The China Military Power Report is in legislation. They have to produce it every year. And various administrations, Democrat and Republican, have played it down or tried to minimize it or played it up as the threat is increasing. And so again, let's. But then there's also a risk too that the pro-China forces within government, and there are a lot of them. We call them panda huggers, and they have an ill-suited proclivity to favor China over everything. If they get a hold, if you put something in legislation, and this happened at the National Defense University, some conservatives in Congress mandated that the NDU set up a China center, and it got taken over by the pro-China elements, and it was basically worthless as in highlighting the threat from China. So wow. That's kind of where I come down on the Air Force think tank.
1: Wow, amazing. And it's interesting. Employees got no information on why the Institute was being defunded. And it was defunded October 1st. And you point out the anniversary of the founding of Communist China. Pentagon, quiet, doesn't give a word whatsoever. And you've got people saying that this was really very unfortunate because this was giving key information to the Air Force, particularly as it impacts the weapons development in China. So I hope somebody has the will, we go back to that word again, to be able to do something in Congress to get this refunded, because I think we need more information, not less. You didn't write this, Mike Glenn did, but I'm sure you know something about this. It showed up in today's edition of the Washington Times. Court rules Pentagon can blacklist AI company. Appeals panel finds Anthropic to be supply chain risk. What can you tell us about that?
0: Oh, well, this is a big battle between Anthropic and the Pentagon. And Anthropic, the Pentagon had basically contracted with Anthropic to use its Claude AI, which is a really powerful tool, probably one of all the AI tools in the U.S. Anthropic's is the most. But Anthropic said that they tried to restrict the Pentagon from using its tool. So the Pentagon basically said, okay, we're not going to use you anymore. We'll use somebody else. But that's the background on that legal battle between the Pentagon and Anthropic.
1: Wow. I knew you'd know something about it, Bill. Thank you for that. I don't know where that hour went. There's more questions and more stories that we could cover. I'm so grateful you come and visit on a regular basis. Your work really is superb. And I do want to encourage our friends, GertzFile.com, GERTZFILE.com. You can follow his comments, his columns there. Inside the Ring is another place to go. His podcast is Victory Over Communism. Go wherever you download your favorite podcast. But if you really want keen, consistent insight onto what's going on, particularly with Communist China, I think you need to be following Bill Gertz carefully. And by the way, he's also on X2, so you can't miss him there. Bill, thank you for another great conversation. We always run out of time before we run out of issues. And thank you, friends. I hope you've been enlightened and you really appreciate the liberties that we enjoy today. We'll see you next time, friends.
2: With SRN News, I'm Keith Peters in Washington. A Haitian-American pastor is on trial in Miami federal court for allegedly conspiring to kidnap and kill Haiti's president in 2021. Karen Curtis has more.
3: 67-year-old Christian Emmanuel Sinan's jury trial comes as the Florida-based doctor was unable to stand trial with four other men due to health reasons. Former federal prosecutor David Weinstein on his motive.
4: Now, you know, remember, he was trying to be, I believe, the next president, and so the incentive here for him is a little bit different than those of the other people who were involved.
3: Sinan has pleaded not guilty to 8 charges, the most serious being conspiring to kidnap or kill a person outside the U.S. If convicted, he faces life in prison. Karen Curtis, Miami.
2: 8 counties in New Jersey remain under a state of emergency as crews continue to restore power in areas hard hit from the nor'easter. Scott Pringle reports.
5: The storm caused street flooding in numerous communities along the Jersey Shore. There were voluntary evacuations in Manasquan, where this guy says it was a close call.
6: Oh, this is the worst. This one was the worst for us. Another foot or two higher, it would have been in the house.
5: First responders dealt with home and vehicle water rescues in Seabright, and significant beach erosion is being reported in the Brigantine area. Governor Mikey Sherrill says NJDEP crews will be inspecting the beaches.
7: We will start fixing what we can and submit an application for federal assistance if appropriate.
5: There are school districts either closed or with delayed openings today. In New Jersey, I'm Scott Pringle.
2: President Trump isn't pleased that 5 people in the UK arrested on suspicion of terrorism were released on bail. They were arrested Sunday. On Wall Street, the Dow down by 347 points. The Nasdaq dropped 248, with the S&P 500 lower by 59 points. This is SRN News. Americans are doing a lot of gambling, correspondent Michael Harrington reports.
8: According to a new data analysis from the Pew Research Center, the number of people using so-called prediction markets to place wagers on everything from sports to the war in Ukraine is soaring. Betting on Kalshi and Polymarket, the 2 biggest prediction markets, went from $25.7 billion in May of this year to $53 billion just 2 months later. Clergymen, family advocates, and psychiatrists say the U.S. will soon be facing the consequences of its newfound gambling addiction. Michael Harrington reporting.
2: Authorities say a former Canadian soldier who opened fire on a police officer outside an Ontario synagogue on Yom Kippur shouted, "You're going to die for the Jews," moments before shooting. Officer Jeff Smith died of his wounds and another officer was injured, but they killed the gunman, 29-year-old Sean Ward. No one inside Sons of Jacob Synagogue was hurt. This is SRN News.
9: Have you found what you're looking for? Or are you still seeking? Have you discovered answers? Or are you still questioning? You can spend your entire life exploring new ideas, ancient wisdom, borrowing ideas from whatever seems to inspire you at the moment. In the end, you shouldn't be surprised when they fail to deliver. The God of the Bible was clear. He provides the way to life rescue. He offers the only truth that is really truth. And His Son's life is the only way to real life. God's plan has never been for you to trust Him and then add anything else. He's not one good idea among many. He's never been an idea that blends with other beliefs. He's God. And He's extended the greatest gift you'll ever receive. Life, love, forgiveness, rescue. And when you finally believe, His greatest gift is yours. From WLUJ.
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13: So job one for every Christian parent is what?
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13: 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What do I need to do? 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
14: 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And so this is your segment today. 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
13: Welcome to Family Life Today, where we want to help you pursue the relationships that matter most. 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
14: 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This is Family Life Today.
13: We've got a doctor in the house. Dr. Colin Outerbridge?
15: Yeah, Outerbridge. Outer life space, bridge like the Golden Gate.
13: And you are a doctor in what we're talking about today.
15: Yeah.
13: Talk about your dissertation.
15: My wife and I planted a church a couple of years ago with a real passion and desire to reach the next generation. And we wanted to learn a bit about what the research shows that the next generation is looking for in a kind of community and a kind of church. And so we decided to focus that effort, not just in planting a church, but also by understanding academically, what does the next generation need? And so I wrote my dissertation on looking at unchurched and de-churched Gen Z communities across the country. And we identified some key characteristics that would be helpful in connecting them to the good news of Jesus.
14: Colin, were you surprised when you were studying this, when you're going over the stats that are coming up, were you surprised at all? Or were you thinking, this is what I kind of figured?
15: Yeah, I think in my pastoral work, what we saw anecdotally was confirmed academically.
14: Okay.
15: And when the research identified these clear points of disconnection for the next generation, it was helpful in that it created a dynamic where we could think strategically about creating the kind of community that people that are still spiritual, still interested in faith, but maybe disinterested in church, might be able to find the kind of community they were looking for.
14: And are you guys, you and your wife, are you thinking about this for your kids?
13: I mean, this is personal.
15: Oh, yeah, absolutely. Yeah. We feel like we're right in the middle of it, trying to help our kids discern and navigate a new world and a new culture that is very different than the one that we grew up in. Mm. And we're trying to think about how to create the conditions where they can see and follow Jesus and know that it's not only a courageous thing to do, but the best thing to do for their life.
13: So as you think through, and I don't know, I watched you give a series on this whole idea, but I'm guessing a lot of what you said in that series, and we're going to talk through some of those ideas, came from what you learned in your dissertation. What are some of the things you...
15: Yeah,
13: it jumped out of
15: absolutely,
13: that.
15: Absolutely. You know, I think there's a lot of research right now around why young people are disconnecting from church, maybe deconstructing their faith and perhaps even deconverting. But I don't find that there was a great theological framework for how parents can understand the playbook that's being utilized to lead to those types of undermining moments in faith for kids. Parents need a framework that allows them to be able to understand, discern, and put language to what's actually happening to their kids. I think it can be so disorienting, right? When your kid comes home and says, hey, I'm not sure I believe in this anymore, and they were the youth group superstar, right? Or they go to college and they say, hey, I think I'm out on faith, and you went on a mission trip with them when they were kids.
14: Yeah.
15: And so
14: you remember, like, they were 7 and they gave their life to Jesus.
15: Exactly.
14: And now they're like, I don't baptized. Even know.
15: Yeah, you had the, and you had the privilege of being a part of that story.
13: Yeah.
15: And so I think what can happen sometimes is that parents can feel like they're getting hit by a ton of bricks with this news and with this information. And so the question that I've been asking is, what does it look like for us to get upstream? What does it look like for us to identify what's happening in the lives of our kids? So that way, as parents, we can help them navigate that in a way that's proactive as opposed to reactive.
13: Mm. So that's where the idea for the series came.
15: Yep.
13: So walk us through a little bit of, you're back in the Old Testament. You're looking at a king called Nebuchadnezzar, Babylon. Tell us where that came from.
15: One of the key things that we were discovering is as parents are responding with fear about the news that they're getting about their kid walking away from faith, we began to evaluate the scriptures and say, okay, is this new or is this old? Mm. And there's a belief that we have that the enemy, our enemy, is not a creator. Our enemy is a copycat. As we thought about that, the question then became, okay, does God give us a clue or a framework or a playbook or an insight into the strategy that the enemy is using to undermine faith? And when we came to Daniel chapter 1, what we found is that the story of Babylon and the story of Daniel really is the game plan that the enemy's been using for generations to undermine faith in young people. And so being able to clarify that and know that allowed us to begin to think about how can we put this in a practical way for families so that they have language to discern what's going on in their own home.
13: Yeah, so give us a little background on Daniel.
15: Daniel is a Hebrew boy. He's a teenager. King Nebuchadnezzar has raided Jerusalem. They have taken all of the high talent, high capacity, high potential Hebrew people and relocated them to Babylon. King Nebuchadnezzar is an expert at ending civilizations and making people Babylonian. Mm. And what we find in Daniel chapter 1 is the game plan that he used to make people that used to be one culture, his culture. And I think there's a one-to-one correlation here where if you look at the Old Testament, oftentimes Old Testament characters are archetypes for New Testament or spiritual realities. As an example, Israel is a sign of God's people. And in the New Testament, we find that we are still the people of God. Hosea is another great Old Testament example of a relationship that God has with those that are unfaithful to him, and he's still faithful. And what we find in Revelation 14 is that Babylon is used to describe the culture of the kingdom of the enemy, our enemy. And so when we look at Babylon in the Old Testament, we're actually getting a picture into the spiritual realities of how the enemy tries to accomplish his works and purposes in every generation.
13: Yeah, I mean, the title, if I'm right, was New Days, Same Old Place.
15: Yeah, New Days, Old Place, right? That's exactly what it is. New Days, so Same Place.
13: What happens in Daniel is still happening.
15: 100%.
13: So walk us through it.
15: I think what we see in Daniel chapter 1, in 7 verses, are 5 key elements that our enemy uses to create a new kind of culture in the life of our kids that is antithetical to the culture of the kingdom. Imagine for a moment, these Hebrew boys are taken out of the language that they know, the community that they know, the God that they have worshiped, and they're now placed in a new city. And the goal is for Babylon to rule the entire world. That's what they want to do. And they know that they can't start a war with every single culture to pull that off. So the best way to win the world is to just make everyone Babylonian. So Nebuchadnezzar's game plan is to take these Hebrew boys and over time, basically kill their faith one generation at a time. Mm. And so we see this work itself out in Daniel chapter 1. Step number 1, fictionalize the faith. Nebuchadnezzar takes a couple of articles from Israel and he places them in the place of worship that's in Babylon. And I think it's such an interesting picture that Nebuchadnezzar doesn't try to end the faith by destroying all of the figures and points of reference for the Jewish people. He knows that that would spark outrage. Instead, what he tries to do is create a dynamic where the faith of the Israelites is like the faith of any other community or part of the population.
14: So you're saying, like, in the temple, he took things out of the temple and brought them into Babylon?
15: Exactly. And the goal there is, if I create a world where you don't have to lose all of your faith, then I put you in a position where you just have to forget it. D.A. Carson has this great quote where he says, what one generation believes, the next generation forgets, and the third generation denies.
14: Wow.
15: And so Babylon has a long-term view here. The goal is to just get you to forget. And by the time your next kin, your next generation is raised up, they'll deny the faith that once your family believed.
14: What do you think that looks like today?
15: I think it looks like minimizing the faith, fictionalizing the faith.
14: Mm.
15: And so I think we need to be careful. Like when we see culture telling Old Testament stories as an example and spending a lot of money to make really popular movies that don't actually tell the biblical story, what ends up happening in the cultural imagination is that those stories that we hold to be true become fictional. And because we live in such a biblically illiterate culture, our young people begin to connect their imagination not to the stories of Scripture, but to whatever version the media has put out there for what that story is actually about. That's step one, because what grandma and grandpa used to believe, the next generation forgets. They don't know the true story of the Scripture, right? And then we're just one generation away from people denying that story ever being true or having any relevance. Mm.
13: 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We'll see you February 13th. So if I'm a parent and I'm trying to understand this with my own kids, what do I do? What's my strategy?
15: Yeah, so I think the strategy here is to open up conversations with your kids about what is happening. I think as we look at all of the elements that are involved in undermining faith in our kids, the key element is what kind of question can I ask that helps a young person understand what is happening to them? So as an example, if you see a story being told about the faith that's halfway true, but not all the way true, instead of just saying, well, I guess they're telling the story, that's good enough, we should lean in as parents and say, hey, what about that story is true? And what about that story is untrue? And what's the message that the media is trying to get into your heart that might be counter to the message that God wants you to have?
14: Have you had to do that with your kids?
15: Oh, yeah, absolutely. I think one of the things that we love to do with our kids is watch their shows or watch content that is connected to the world that they're in. Mm-hmm. And one of the primary things we do after we're done is we say, hey, what is the message that was being conveyed there?
14: So you're not saying we're never watching anything.
15: No, actually, we have the opposite approach. With my oldest daughter, we actually give her the aux cord is kind of the way that they talk about it. We let her play all of the music in the car. So if I'm driving to and from practice with her, she puts on her music and I do my best to not be judgmental about it. And that's how I know I'm getting older because it's a little bit harder for me, right? I walk out and, you know, it's a headache and the same repetitive tune over and over again. But what I want to do is create the environment where I can ask my daughter, hey, what's the message that lyric is trying to communicate to you? What does that tell you about your identity? Hey, is that alignment with what God says you are? Creating a framework where my daughter can discern what the message is more important than trying to create a world that she's inevitably going to step into that has a message for her. And if I haven't given her the tools to discern what is true and what is right and what is good and what is beautiful, I think I'm setting her up for failure.
13: Yeah, and in some ways, you probably know this, but if you did the opposite, which some parents, and especially Christian parents, will say, you never listen to that because it's evil and it's got, what are they going to do? They're going to listen to it in secret.
15: Mm-hmm.
13: It's a prescription for, okay, I won't listen to it, Mom. I won't listen to it, Dad. And they're going to run off because there's something in there. You're saying, no, I'm going to step into your world with you and have a conversation. That's key.
14: Especially as teenagers, because if they say, but why? Why can't I see the movie? Why can't I listen to that music? And if you say, because I'm the parent and because I said so, oh, you're missing this great season where you're conversing about God's word, what it means. And you're right, you're creating biblical thinkers in your home.
15: Yeah, and the research verifies that young people that hold on to faith grow up environments where that's the very thing that happens, mm-hmm. right? And so it's not just, I think, a picture that we have, even in the Old Testament teachings about how we're supposed to relate to our kids, integrate faith into every aspect of life, connect God to everything that we're a part of and that we're doing. But it's also what research, academic research, points to as an incredibly important part of young people keeping their faith.
14: And let me just add, like if I have a 15-year-old that wants to see an R-rated movie and they're like, I need to see it, this is going to be great, I know that I'm going to say no, but I will not start out with my no off the bat. I'll just say, tell me about the movie. What are you thinking about it? And because if I'm just coming in there, no, this is so bad, just to have the conversation is really important. And I know that I'm going to say no in the long run.
15: Of course. But did we keep the conversation going?
14: Exactly. Right?
15: That's the most important piece.
13: I mean, we wrote about it in this wonderful book that's sitting right in front of you. When their teenagers live in the question. Mm-hmm. You know, it's the time to, again, we're not experts, but that's what you're doing. So, you know, here's what I was thinking. I don't know who we were talking to earlier this week, and we brought up the example. We did the opposite early when you pulled out their cassette tapes. They were cassettes back then. Whether it was Blink 182 somebody, we had the hammer. We're like, you are never listening to
14: this. This is me. He's talking about me. Okay. I overreact many times. But yeah, I learned the hard way.
13: I did the same thing, but there were times where you're like, this is evil. This is of the devil. And we're burning it.
14: Which can be true, but the way we approach it's really important.
15: Yeah, I think you can get the same outcome.
14: Yes.
15: Yeah. Right. But the question is, what was the process to get there?
14: Exactly.
15: And the research consistently shows that as parents, we are the primary influence in the spiritual direction of the life of our child. That's what every data point clearly suggests. But the second piece is also just as valuable. The moment our kids stop talking to us because they feel like our response is not going to be one of grace or kindness, compassion, or curiosity, they don't stop thinking or questioning or wondering about faith. They just redirect those questions to someone other than you. And there's a whole entire world, there's a whole entire internet that is willing to give them answers that might direct them away from the very thing that you would have told them as parents. The question is not, will the culture influence your kid? The question is, when will the culture influence your kid?
13: Yeah.
15: And will you have a relationship with your child that allows them to know that when this is happening, they can go to you for advice and wisdom and trust that you have their best interest in mind, which is what we see even in the story of Babylon. So step one is fictionalize the faith. If I can get the faith to be not the core value, the most important thing, but just a part of your life, then eventually as generations progress, we're not going to have to even fight that battle anymore because the faith will be forgotten and then the next generation will deny it. But the second step is gather the influencers, right? This is Nebuchadnezzar's play. He takes all of the handsome, young, smart men that are Jewish and says, bring them into my court, give them my food, dress them in my robes, and get them away from their families and from the rest of their community. Because if I can get the influencers to become Babylonian, then everyone will follow them. Mm-hmm. And Malcolm Gladwell points this out exquisitely in his book, The Tipping Point. He says, the way in which you shape culture is you don't have to get everybody to buy in. You just need to get 10% of the culture to buy in. And if you get the right 10%, the right leaders, the right influencers, you win the game. And in many ways, that's what's happening in the 21st century, right? We have an actual job called influencer that exists in the culture. And it's creating a dynamic where what people are doing on social media has a profound effect on what young people believe to be true, what young people believe to be good, what young people believe to be beautiful. When we think about where our kids are being influenced, we've got to recognize that the loudest voice in their head may not be ours. And if we've made choices to make it difficult for them to believe that we can be trusted with their questions, they will scroll and they will find an answer somewhere else.
14: Yeah. And we usually say, and you've probably heard this too, Colin, that your window of opportunity and influence in your child's life is wide open until they're around 12 to 13. And they're still listening to you, but now they're listening to a lot of other voices. So to keep that relationship open is critical, but also to know, like, around that age where your daughters are, your two oldest daughters, they're starting to hear other things and think about other things now. They probably respect you and your wife and love you guys so much, but now they're looking around deciding, what do I believe? What is my faith?
15: Yeah, and that's why having people that are not us, that are in their life, that they think are cool, that they want to hang out with, is so important. Because sometimes the most important voice in the life of my child, while it still is their parents, it also becomes the 24-year-old small group leader who my daughters think is so awesome and so cool. And what we want, right, is that 24-year-old small group leader to be saying the same thing that mom and dad would say.
14: Yes.
15: And I'm seeing this happen right now. My daughter will come home and say, Dad, you'll never guess what my small group leader said this week. I definitely think this is something I need to implement in my life. And in my mind, it's like, your mother and I have been saying this now for a year, right? 10 years. And we've learned to just smile and nod. I do also want to say kids need physical real life friendships with people that are their age, that they're following Jesus with, some mentors that are investing, engaging in their life. And I think also we need to take responsibility as parents here to recognize that we still have influence over who influences our kids.
13: Yeah.
15: So I'll give you just an example. Our daughter, she's the only girl in her grade who does not have a smartphone. Mm-hmm. She doesn't have a phone. And we've made that decision because we still have control over the influencers in our daughter's life. And we recognize that an algorithm exists on social media to keep our daughter engaged because she's the product that businesses are trying to sell to. Mm. And so we've made this decision that our daughter's not going to have a smartphone. And she has navigated that exceptionally well. At the time that's appropriate, she'll get a dumb phone, which allows her to stay connected to us when she's playing travel sports and we need to remain connected with her and life gets a bit busier. But we're not going to allow our daughter to have her own social media account until she's 18, after we've coached her and talked through the implications of what that means.
14: What would you say to the parents that are like, what are you talking about? My kid is on me over and over, and I finally gave in. And their kids, their 11-year-old has a smartphone.
15: I think that every parent has to make the decision that they think is best for their kids.
14: Yeah.
15: We have made that decision because we see the research. We know what the research says. And handing, especially an adolescent girl, handing her a phone is like handing her a bottle full of pills that could end very, very badly. Mm. Not only is it addictive, but it's also terrible for self-image.
14: Shapes her identity.
15: It shapes identity in ways that really, really lead to negative outcomes.
14: Yeah.
15: I mean, we know of stories of families who their children were nudged into self-harm, suicidal ideation, and some have even lost their children. And when they go back and look at why, it was because of what the algorithm was telling their kids to do. Mm. Our daughter doesn't have access to a smartphone. But in many ways, the reason why she participates with this is because we're trying to create the environment where we say yes as much as possible to her around the things that really don't have that big of an impact on her life, so that when we say no, she knows that it's really for her good. Mm-hmm. So as an example, her friends think it's ridiculous that she can't have a cell phone, but we allowed her to pierce the top end of her ear at 13.
14: Yeah.
15: But here's the reason why. Her piercing the top end of her ear at 13 has no real bearing on her emotional and mental and spiritual health. But handing her a phone does. Mm. We want to create the kind of culture, especially I think with teenagers, where we're allowing the doors to be open for conversation. We're saying yes as much as possible so that when they hear no, they really do believe that the reason why they're hearing no is because mom and dad can be trusted.
14: Yeah.
13: Yeah. And I just want to say, way to go, dude. And you know, we're grandparents now, so we're a little ahead of, maybe a lot ahead of
15: it. I think a lot ahead.
14: Yeah. Our kids.
13: Yeah. Yeah. But I mean, it's like so many, even Christian parents are just caving to the culture, not wanting to make the hard calls. Obviously, you developed over decades now a relationship with your daughters and sons where they're, I guarantee there's pushback, but they're trusting mom and dad because they know you have the best for them. And the goal is not that they know the greatest influencer. The goal is bigger than that. And I just want to say, parents, that's your job. That is your job. Make the hard but loving calls to raise. I mean, we started the show saying, man, I want a son who's a man of God. I want a daughter who's a woman of God someday. You got to make some calls
14: and
13: right
14: now. And it's not too late. I know that we can feel discouraged, like it's too late. I've already failed. It's never too late. God's always in it and he can always come through. This has been a great conversation with Colin Outerbridge.
13: Yeah, and we've got a great resource for you that helps you with next generation faith. It's our No Perfect Parents online course.
14: Or you can even get our book, No Perfect Parents, because it really does talk about next generation faith.
13: Yeah, so go to familylifetoday.com and click on the link in the show notes. And we'll see you tomorrow with Colin. Family Life Today is a donor-supported production of Family Life, a Crew ministry, celebrating 50 years of God's faithfulness as marriages grow stronger and families flourish in Him.
16: Sherlock Holmes.
17: I say, what have we here?
16: A master detective. A sharp mind.
17: Yes, it's all becoming quite clear.
16: But he never solved his cases alone.
18: So, what have we learned?
17: Elementary, my dear Watson.
16: Two are better than one. Before it was true for Sherlock Holmes and Dr. Watson, it was mentioned in the Bible.
17: Are you certain?
16: I am. When the Apostle Paul went on missionary trips, he always took someone else. He said they were useful for ministry.
17: Fascinating.
16: The same is true today. Our ministry works better when we have companionship and support.
17: I should have detected this sooner.
16: With your help, we can continue to encourage new companions.
17: Perhaps I've taken Dr. Watson for granted.
16: Generous companions keep us on track. To all those who've joined us on this journey, thank you. We can't do what we do without you.
18: Quite eloquently put.
16: Lifting up Jesus, WLUJ.
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19: 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The ex-slave trader turned pastor and musician, John Newton, serves as Wilberforce's mentor. Amazing Grace hints at the horrible realities of slavery without explicitly fixating on them. 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I'm Adam Holtz for Plugged In by Focus on the Family.
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21: 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So for me, it was simple. I'm going to be Jesus to my bride. 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And it does take maintenance for us. 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
23: New battery.
21: Yes. 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
23: Yeah.
21: 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I'm like, yeah. I just want to go make her another cup of coffee because I want to please her, right? I want to do justice for her.
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29: And now, Adventures in Odyssey.
30: Okay, Eugene, I finished the windows in the little theater, so tell the kids to keep their greasy little fingers out of there for a while. Now, I need to go back to the office and get some more supplies. Eugene, are you listening to me?
31: Huh? Oh, of course I am. To do otherwise would be impolite, would it not?
30: Uh-huh. So,
0: What are we talking about?
30: Figures. What are these brochures? Are you planning another vacation already?
0: Oh, not at all. I'm perusing sites of isolation where I might explore disciplines for the inner spiritual life.
30: As soon as I asked, I knew it was a mistake. Hmm? You want to break that sentence down and translate it for me?
0: Which part?
30: The part after I ask you what all these brochures are.
0: Oh, well, how shall I put this? Recent events have brought to light my overall immaturity as a Christian.
30: Not to mention as a person.
0: And I hope to help remedy my rather stilted spiritual growth by immersing myself into the disciplines maintained by our Christian forefathers, to borrow the expression.
30: Okay, now we're getting somewhere. Now, what discipline are you talking about? Getting sent to your room without supper or what?
0: Not discipline, Mr. Walton. Disciplines.
30: Huh?
0: It comes from the same root word as disciple or learner. Disciplines, then, are the means by which we learn. In the case of Christian faith, they're the things we do to be better learners or followers of Jesus Christ.
30: Oh, I get it. You're talking about the basic stuff.
0: Mm-hmm.
30: Reading your Bible, praying, going to church, stuff like that.
0: Precisely.
30: Yeah.
0: But there's an entirely different realm of discipline which most contemporary believers don't practice.
30: You better give me some examples.
0: Very well. Fasting, mutual confession, the practice of silence, submitting to spiritual direction, solitude, to name a few. I'm currently considering the benefits of solitude, which is why I'm looking over these brochures. I want to embark on a spiritual retreat to learn more about the discipline of solitude.
30: Yeah. Eugene, you know, anytime you start talking like this, I get a little nervous. Exactly what kind of retreat do you mean?
0: Well, to be honest, Mr. Walton, I'm thinking of joining a monastery.
1: Now in the Adventures in Odyssey Club, Wyatt and Sophie take an imagination station adventure to meet some American patriots.
2: That's Ben Franklin. Wyatt, that's Ben Franklin.
3: I know.
1: But they find there's more to their hero stories than they remember from their history class.
2: Why were they fighting?
4: Mr. Franklin, would you like to tell her?
5: They were fighting over the letters I sent out.
4: Because of those letters, there are riots across half of Massachusetts.
1: Little known American history is revealed. Now in the Adventures in Odyssey Club.
30: A monastery? You want to become a monk?
0: Well, not all who go to monasteries become monks, Mr. Walton. However, anything is possible.
30: Oh, brother, I knew it. It's because of Katrina, isn't it?
0: I beg your pardon? What could you possibly know about Katrina?
30: Now, come on, Eugene. I've seen how you've been moping around here since you got back from your trip. I don't have to be a brain surgeon to figure out that things went wrong with you two. If things were right, you wouldn't stop talking about her.
0: What exactly are you trying to say, Mr. Walton?
30: I'm saying that you shouldn't go making big decisions like joining a monastery while you're in a muddled frame of mind. That's what.
0: I protest, Mr. Walton. I am not muddled. In fact, things couldn't be more clear to me. Clearer.
30: Yeah, well, that's what you always say before you do something ridiculous.
0: What? Mr. Walton,
30: just stop and imagine it for a minute. You, Eugene Meltzner, in a monastery.
0: With all due respect, I have imagined it. Nonetheless, I intend to visit the Oak Hills Monastery and Retreat Center this very day.
30: Never heard of it.
0: It's approximately an hour from here, in the hills on the other side of Mapleton. I wish to talk to the brothers there about their life.
30: You're going to look silly in one of those haircuts. And the robes won't flatter your figure either.
0: Well, now you're just teasing me.
30: I just want you to be careful, Eugene.
0: I appreciate your concern, Mr. Walton, but don't be alarmed. I won't make any rash decisions. If nothing else, the discipline of solitude will do me good. Just watch and see.
6: So anyway, by connecting the main drive to the video display unit, we're able to integrate the visual programming with the computer's programming.
7: Oh, that's amazing, Jason.
6: Yeah, we kind of thought so.
7: You and Eugene have made some wonderful innovations here.
6: Well, we just built on your foundation, Dad.
7: Oh, you did more than that. I'm looking forward to tinkering around here again, if I get the time.
6: You've been going nonstop since you got back.
7: Well, I'm having lunch with my old Sunday school class to talk about my time in the Middle East, and then Tom asked me to show some slides to the city's ladies' auxiliary this afternoon, followed by a meeting with the city council. Oh, and this evening I'm supposed to help promote the Universal Missions Foundation to a group of church leaders from around town.
6: So, when are you going to have time to make your decision? You know, the board is still waiting for your answer.
7: Yes, I know. But I just got back to Odyssey. It's hard to seriously consider leaving so soon.
6: Dad, I'm surprised you're considering it at all. Traveling around the world,
3: playing troubleshooter from mission to mission. It's a lot of hard work, particularly when you consider the time you've already been away.
7: Jason, are you trying to talk me out of it?
3: I'm just wondering what you think you'll do.
7: Well, I wish I could tell you. I want to make it a matter of extensive prayer. I don't dare accept without knowing for certain that it's what God wants me to do.
3: Uh-huh. And just when do you expect to do all this extensive praying?
7: Well, I'll probably... Is it really 11? Listen, I have to go, Jason. I promised Emma Douglas I'd stop by on my way to the luncheon. I'll see you, Jason.
3: Yeah. See you, Dad.
7: Bye-bye, Bernard.
8: Yeah, oh, Whit, I wanted to talk to you about... Goodbye, Whit. Has he stopped running since he got back?
3: No. I sure wish he would. I don't like the way he's pushing himself. I gotta persuade him to just take some time off.
8: Well, that won't help me much. I need to talk to him for a minute. About Eugene.
3: About Eugene? Something wrong?
8: I'm not sure. Did you know he wants to join a monastery?
3: What?
9: So you see, every monastic order has its own rules and approaches to the spiritual life. Here, we emphasize simplicity, devotion to God, shared work, and substantial time spent in worship and contemplation.
10: It sounds ideal.
9: Perhaps it does, but it isn't easy. Hmm? It can be a difficult adjustment for those who aren't really ready for it.
10: Well, how do you know if you're ready?
9: Well, we have a rather stringent process that candidates go through before we can accept them.
10: Oh, for example?
9: I'm sorry, Eugene, but that information is for bona fide candidates, not merely the curious.
10: Hypothetically speaking, what if I want to be a candidate to join your order?
9: Do you?
10: Well,
9: It's not a decision to be made lightly, nor on impulse. Why don't you spend the day observing, praying, and meditating upon God, and let me know what you think this evening.
10: Very well. I'll have to phone Mr. Whitaker and let him know.
9: John Whitaker?
10: Yes.
9: From Odyssey?
10: The very one. I'm an employee of his at Wits End.
9: That's interesting. Then there's someone here that you know.
10: There is?
9: For a small donation, we allow visitors to use our guest cabins. Here we go.
10: But I can't imagine who would be here whom I know.
9: He comes here a lot. In fact, we're thinking of naming this cabin after him.
10: But who is it?
11: Hello, Brother James.
10: Well, hi, Eugene. Mr. Allen.
11: That's beautiful, isn't it?
10: Yes, it is. But I had no idea you came here, or so frequently.
11: I don't think I ever mentioned it.
10: But why didn't you? If I'd known, I might have come here, too.
11: Maybe that's one reason I didn't.
10: Oh, yeah.
11: This is my getaway place, to meet God, to pray, to put all of Odyssey's distractions behind me.
10: I'm thinking of joining this monastery.
11: Really?
10: Mm-hmm.
11: Well, this would be a wonderful place to stay indefinitely.
10: Why don't you?
11: Oh, it's good for temporary escape, but it takes a clear calling to join permanently. Has God called you to come here?
10: Not exactly.
11: Oh, you're here because of Katrina.
10: Mr. Allen, Katrina has nothing to do with... Well, almost nothing to... What I'm saying is that while losing Katrina has been difficult, it has helped me to put Christ back at the center of my life, and my desire is to keep him there. I resent the implication that I'm running away from a romantic problem with a beautiful
11: woman. Eugene, I didn't say you were running away. There's nothing wrong with retreating at times. This monastery is where I escaped to pray when we were dealing with Dr. Blaggard. The silence and the solitude helped me to understand what to do. I couldn't hear God in the clamor and chaos of Odyssey then. I had to get away.
10: Yes, thank you. That's what I meant to say. I've come here to enjoy the solitude, to find some peace.
11: Well, I don't know that solitude always brings peace. Sometimes it produces just the opposite, inner turmoil and struggle.
10: Well, I don't understand. I thought the purpose of solitude was to get rid of distractions so we could meet God and feel his peace.
11: Check your Bible and church history, Eugene. Jesus went into the desert alone and fasted for 40 days. He had very little peace.
10: That's where he was tempted by Satan.
11: It was also where he affirmed exactly who he was and why he came to earth. You see, solitude, when it's done for the right reasons, sometimes brings us face to face with our strengths and our weaknesses. It's not always a source of peace and comfort, though that might come later, just like it did with Jesus and a lot of other people in the Bible.
10: I guess I hadn't thought of that.
11: Once we strip away all the activity and busyness that help maintain our disguises, then God can deal with us as we really are. It isn't always pleasant. In fact, it's been downright tough for me at times.
10: Amazing.
11: Are you ready, Eugene? Are you willing to sit still and be quiet long enough to let God speak to you?
10: Of course I am. Well, I mean, I believe so.
11: Oh, that's all right. I'm not always sure either.
10: Really?
11: Considering how much effort we put into blocking God out with all our noise, it's no surprise that we have to work that much harder to meet him in silence. Well, it was nice seeing you.
10: Are you leaving?
11: No, but I didn't come all this way to talk with you, if you know what I mean.
10: Oh, right. Enjoy your solitude, Mr. Allen.
11: Thanks. Oh, Eugene, don't be discouraged.
10: Discouraged? By what?
11: Thoughts you can't seem to control, talking to yourself, things like that. Silence and solitude can be hard to get used to. See ya.
10: Surely you jest. I pride myself on a disciplined mind. And talking to myself is something I rarely do, if ever. Indeed. Mr. Allen.
11: Hi, Eugene. So, how long did it take?
10: How long did it take?
11: Before you stopped talking to yourself and got enough control over your thoughts to be able to pray.
10: Now, Mr. Allen, really?
11: Most of the day, huh?
10: Approximately 4 hours, yes.
11: Like I said, solitude can be hard to get used to.
10: Mm-hmm.
11: Are you going back to Odyssey now?
10: Well, after all that effort, I'd hoped Brother James would let me stay the night.
11: Good for you. I'm sure he will. You should ask him to put you in my cabin. I have to leave now.
10: Oh, I'd hoped we could discuss spiritual discipline some more.
11: We can talk in Odyssey. Or you should ask Brother James. He knows a lot more than I do.
10: Well, perhaps I will. And thank you, Mr. Allen.
11: You're welcome. For what?
10: For once again being such a good and helpful soulmate.
11: Oh, my pleasure, Eugene. Have a good night.
10: Yes, and you as well. What a night. Thank you, dear Father, for the wonder of your creation. Oh, and I'm not just saying that to be nice, either. Hmm? Someone there? It doesn't matter.
12: Mind if I join you?
10: What? Katrina!
13: 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There are dozens of books full of adventures that let you explore events from the Bible and other time periods. 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
14: 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We always love hearing from you.
10: Katrina, what are you... I mean, why are you here?
12: I was in the area and thought I'd drop in.
10: In the area? But
12: hey,
10: how...
12: Eugene, it's a joke.
10: Oh, of course.
12: So, do you like it here?
10: Here? You mean the monastery? Actually, yes, I do. But how did you find me? Did Bernard tell you? He was the only one who knew.
12: Are you here because of me? This is my fault, isn't it?
10: No.
12: I feel terrible about what happened between us, Eugene. I have to admit that even while I accused you of being immature, I was also being immature. Things never should have gotten so complicated.
10: I agree. But it's not a point of blame, Katrina. I realized from the experience that you were right. I truly need more time to grow in my faith. I believe this is a good place in which to do it.
12: You're so sweet, Eugene. I appreciate you so very much. Your heart, your spirit. I love you. I hope you know that.
10: I know. I know, Katrina. And I love you too. Katrina? Oh, now wait a minute. A dream? She was a dream?
7: Bernard, what are you doing here so late?
30: Hi, Whit. Jason asked me to paint the windowsills in your office, and I thought I'd fix some coffee to take up with me.
7: You're doing your painting at night now?
30: Sure, when the job's at wit's end. It's best to get it done when the kids aren't around to mess things up. What are you doing here?
7: Oh, I was just on my way home from a church meeting. I thought I'd stop in to get some paperwork taken care of.
30: Paperwork?
7: Yeah, Missions Magazine asked me to write an article about my archaeological work there in the Middle East.
30: I don't want to be disrespectful, Whit, but has it ever occurred to you to say no to some of these requests?
7: No.
30: Well, that's good for practice, but you might want to take the question mark off the end of it. An affirmative no.
7: No.
30: That's better. You've been running nonstop ever since you got back. It's no wonder you look so tired.
7: I look tired?
30: Well, those bags under your eyes aren't for your wallet and keys, Whit. And it's none of my business, but I think you should slow down. How are you going to make up your mind otherwise?
7: Well, what are you talking about, Bernard?
30: You don't have to be coy with me, Whit. I heard about that offer from the board. They want you to go back out on the road for them. That's got to be a hard decision.
7: Well, yes, it sure is. I just keep turning it over and over in my mind.
30: And?
7: And, well,